can submit a letter of interest and resume with any letters of recommendation to the Deputy City Clerk by the October 2nd deadline. The City Council will then hold a special meeting at 5 p.m. October 7th to consider candidates and vote on who should be appointed to fill the vacancy. Residents of the second ward can still petition for a special election. Residents must gather 104 signatures from ward residents, about 10% of the votes done received in the 2023 election, and file the petition within 14 days of an appointment. The council's appointment would be temporary, pending a special election. At-large Alderman Jasmine Newton said it's important that second ward residents have representation as soon as possible. A special election would be an added cost, she said, one that the council should leave to the people of the second ward to petition for if they want it. First ward Alderman Rick Dunn asked that any candidates' applications be made public so that residents can give input on who fills the second ward seat. Marin Mose, a second ward resident, told the City Council during public comment that she thought an appointment should be made so residents aren't left in limbo for weeks or months before an election. Judith Lee, who ran for second ward in 2023 and mayor in 2025, told the council the city should explain why Tim Dunn resigned and said the city didn't make clear how much time residents of the second ward have to submit signatures to trigger a special election. Mayor Jason Gordon said that, although the position is a public office subject to public scrutiny, he believes the decision of whether to run for office or step away is a personal one. That's a decision that likely involves close friends, family, and so I'm going to take Alderman Tim Dunn at his word that he made a decision that's in his best interest and not speculate on that, Gordon said. What I will miss about the Quad Cities. This is an article by Nina Baker. Next week will be my last week at the Quad City Times Dispatch Argus. For the past 2 years covering the arts, I have met countless people who have shared their passions and ambitions with me, shaping my understanding of what it means to live a meaningful life. Attachment does not always have an explanation. While I lived here, I developed an attachment that will not leave me even when I drive east. I have accepted a job at a newspaper in western New Hampshire. I will live just across the Connecticut River in Vermont. I will write one more column after this, sharing my thoughts on departing Iowa and the Midwest more broadly. It was amazing to learn that people actually read and followed these columns. On many days, I have struggled to find suitable topics or find the right language to express my ideas. I remember everyone who approached me in person to tell me they liked my work. I have saved every email from readers who expressed enjoyment of anything I have written. Here's what I will miss when I leave the Quad Cities. Arts. The arts scene punches above its weight. The Figge Art Museum has a substantial and robust collection, especially Haitian, Mexican, and Midwestern art. With regular rotations and incoming exhibits, the museum draws back visitors time and time again. The Quad City Symphony Orchestra is a gem. The orchestra beautifully performs technically complex hallmarks of classical music for a fraction of the price of other professional orchestras. Other favorites? Kazan House Concerts, Wolfskill and the Wild, Codfish Hollow Barnstormers, the filmmaker Jack McCarthy of Eldridge, the Muscatine Art Center, the National Pearl Button Museum. 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Café de Marie has delicious small bites, great surface, and the best midday atmosphere in the Quad Cities. James Snoop Ramirez, who operates Snoop's Grill and Bilo's Catering out of the Stern Center, fries the best tortilla chips I have ever tasted, warm, delicate, and lightly seasoned. His enchiladas make my heart sing. Other favorites? Red Band Coffee Company, Smash Pizza, Whitey's Ice Cream, Café San Lorenzo, Mr. Wings, Brew, specifically their jumbo pretzel. Businesses. 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Over 100,000 books, magazines, pamphlets, and DVDs sit on shelves, in crates, and on cement ledges, but the space is organized, too. Any literature fan who has not visited has done themselves a grave disservice. Movie fans who have not visited the Last Picture House have also done themselves a disservice.
The theater offers relaxation and delicious drinks and a diverse selection of movies, old and new, blockbuster and indie. This is also my favorite movie theater in the world, though I have visited fewer theaters than I have bookstores. I have tremendous love for Blue Spruce General Store. In August, I was fortunate to receive a painting by Claire Waterman that depicts the store's exterior. That painting will hang in my new Vermont apartment, reminding me of Iowa. Other favorites? Roz Talks, The Brood Book. Events. The incredible Alternating Currents Festival thrives from the work of the Downtown Davenport Partnership. Hundreds

Rock Island and Bettendorf helping businesses along the way. As so many before me have said, the Quad City Times Pick 7 is the most enjoyable and thrilling race I have ever run. It dazzled me beyond my expectations. The Quad Cities have a thriving running culture. It was because I lived here, where running has such a dominant scene, that I finally stuck with the sport. Other favorites: Mercado on 5th, the Walcott Truckers Jamboree, the John Deere Classic, the Festival of Trees, Chalk Art Fest. Nature. The Quad Cities is not wild, but it has natural beauty the way all places do. When walking west on the riverfront trails, when I see the sun set on the Mississippi River or hear the geese fly, I am struck by the peace of the world outside myself. There are spaces that feel very, very far away from the factories and corporate offices and motorcycle engines that define much of Davenport. On non-busy sections of trails in Scott County Park, I can see no one else, and nothing else except oak trees and dropped leaves, as if I were in the Appalachian Mountains. Similarly, Wildcat Den State Park delights me every time I visit. Other favorites: Illiniwek Forest Preserve, the Andalusia Slough, Credit Island, Black Hawk State Historic Site, Eagles, Vast Midwestern Horizons. Generosity. One of the first people I met after moving to the Quad Cities remarked on how, unlike other places she had lived, there were so many do-gooders in the region. As I spoke to nonprofit leaders, joined volunteer groups, and met ordinary people, I learned the truth of her words. Angela Bolins, the founder of Iowa Nice, has worked tirelessly to help Ukrainian families fleeing war settle and become financially independent in Clinton County. I admire Anne McGlynn, the executive director of Tapestry Farms, for her ingenuity in founding a nonprofit that works to help produce nutrient-rich foods while also helping America's newcomers fleeing war and violence. Other do-gooders I want to note: Mr. Thanksgiving, Aubrey Barnes and his work at Young Lions Roar, Nana Oro Agoro and her work to help thousands of immigrants and refugees, Christy Adamson and Chloe Miller of the Third Place QC. Here's an article by Stephen Gruber Miller and Brianne Fannin-Steele. Candidates talk plans to lower gas, diesel prices. Candidates for Iowa's competitive governor, Senate, and House races are rushing to outline plans to lower gas and diesel prices as they hit voters' pocketbooks and wreck farmers' income just 6 weeks before Election Day. Average prices for regular unleaded gas are $4.37 per gallon in Iowa, according to AAA, up 48% from the $2.95 average price per gallon last year. And diesel hit the highest recorded average price in Iowa at $6.32 per gallon. On Monday, September 21st, a group of Iowa Republicans joined a growing national call to ease voters paid by suspending the gas tax and putting an embargo on diesel exports. Even as their Democratic opponents accuse them of contributing to the problem with their support for the Iran war. Among those Republicans calling for change is U.S. Representative Ashley Hinson, who is running for Iowa's open U.S. Senate seat. Hinson released a statement on September 21st calling for suspending the gas tax, pushing diesel exports, unleashing E15 everywhere we can, bringing back $1 a gallon biodiesel tax credit, and creating a diesel relief program for farmers and truckers. Iowans are being squeezed and shouldn't have to foot the bill at the pump or the checkout line for the war in Iran, said Hinson, who has voted against resolutions to limit President Donald Trump's war powers and end the Iran conflict. We need to use every option at our disposal to provide some relief from high prices. Hinson said the government also needs to act to replenish the Highway Trust Fund so that Iowans don't suffer from crumbling roads and bridges while relief comes our way now. Hinson's Democratic opponent, State Representative Josh Turek, previously proposed a plan to lower gas prices, issuing a call on September 16th for a pause on all diesel exports, temporarily suspending the federal gas tax, and tapping the Strategic Petroleum Reserve to lower prices.
Ashley Hinson is failing.

Iowans, she should be in Washington doing whatever she can to lower the sky-high fuel prices she caused by voting 7 times to continue this war, Turek said. Instead, she's taking yet another extended vacation, leaving Iowans struggling to fill up their gas tanks and harvest their fields while her big oil donors continue to rake in record profits. When Republican U.S. Senator Chuck Grassley called on President Donald Trump on September 19th to put an embargo on diesel exports, Turek quickly reiterated his stance. "I agree, Senator," he wrote on social media. "That's why I called for this, for exactly this, on Wednesday as part of my 3-pronged plan to provide relief for Iowa families and farmers." Turek also criticized Tinson on social media September 21st over her votes against congressional resolutions to end the Iran war, including on September 15th. Unlike Tinson, Iowa Republican U.S. Representatives Marionette Miller Meeks and Zach Nunn, who are seeking re-election in swing districts, broke with their party to support the measure. They previously had voted 5 times against limits on the president's war powers. "It's easy to send a tweet, but when you had the chance to vote to end this war, you chose not to," he said. "You voted 7 times to continue it, including just last week. It's time to actually end the forever wars and put Iowa and Iowans first." After her September 15th vote against the War Powers resolution, Hinson released a statement calling for a decisive and immediate victory in this war. Miller Meeks, on September 21st, unveiled a 6-part plan to lower gas prices, mirroring Hinson's. She joined the call for the immediate suspension of federal and state gas taxes. In addition, she proposed prioritizing sales of American diesel to U.S. consumers before exporting it overseas, and urged Trump to provide a temporary rebate to farmers, truckers, small businesses, and families to help offset diesel costs during harvest. To get at the root of the issue, she proposed opening new leases on federal land to preserve American energy independence, pushed the Senate to pass the House-backed bill providing year-round E15, ethanol-blended gas, and extend the $1 a gallon biodiesel tax credit through 2029 and end the open-ended Iran war. "When a patient is hurt, you stop the bleeding first," Miller Meeks said. "Then you fix what caused it. Iowa farmers are filling combines this week at the highest diesel price this state has ever seen, while oil companies ship record amounts of American diesel overseas. Iowa families were already stretched thin." Miller Meeks' Democratic opponent, Christina Bohannon, has been criticizing Miller Meeks over high gas prices. "These gas and diesel prices are hurting our farmers and working families," Bohannon said in a social media video posted September 13th, with gas prices flashing behind her. "Thanks to Miller Meeks' continued support of the Iran war, there's no end in sight. Iowans deserve better than this." Nunn also posted to social media a call to bring down the price of diesel. "My plan, sell American energy to Americans first," he wrote. "Pass my Iowa-led biofuel bill, bring down gas 50 cents. Hold big oil accountable for gouging." Nunn's challenger, Democrat Sarah Trone Garriott, posted a video to social media calling attention to the rise in prices right as farmers head into peak harvest. "Iowa can't afford this war," she said. "Zach Nunn voted for it 5 times. I'll fight to end it." Stores hit in smash and grab. This is by Lexi Woodcock. Downtown Davenport's Abernathy's and Doodad's vintage stores on 3rd Street were both burglarized last weekend, with windows broken at both stores and the cash stolen from their registers. Co-owner of Abernathy's at 432 West 3rd Street, Becca Nicky, said her store was hit 2 different times. Around 9:45 a.m. on Saturday, Nicky said an Abernathy's employee found the window to their front door had been broken by a chair from a nearby business patio, as well as the window to Doodad's front door, located next door at 430 West 3rd Street. Nikki said the chair was left in the Abernathy's vestibule and believes the culprit or culprits used it to enter. A total of $200 in cash was taken from Abernathy's register during that break-in. And then it happened again Saturday night.
A second window was broken out near the door, but it's unclear if anything was stolen or if anyone entered. It's the damage to property that has been the biggest loss, Nikki said. We're probably looking at over $1,000 in property damage currently. We're still waiting on an estimate to have our door and our window replaced. Doodad's owner, Jennifer Goldsberry, said her store was also broken into and called the incident a smash and grab. Doodad's blue front door, which is now boarded up, is protected by metal bars, and Goldsberry said they must have been able to reach through and unlock the door. Neither of the store's surveillance systems captured the incidents, Goldsberry said. Only a portion of Doodad's startup money was taken, she said. She said costume jewelry was also taken from inside their cases, along with four fake giant diamonds. I'm not sure why they took those, Goldsberry said. They're paperweights. While both owners said it has been very disheartening, the two said they are thankful for the community support. Although Abernathy's doors were closed on Saturday, Nikki said that did not stop customers from shopping and supporting the store on its online store. Normally, our online store only accounts for 10% of our business, Nikki said, and right now it's been carrying the weight at closer to 75% of the business. Despite the break-in, Doodad's stayed open on Saturday because Goldsberry said she couldn't afford to close, as Saturday is the store's busiest day of the week. She is in the process of merging her former Village of East Davenport store, which she officially left at the end of August, into the downtown Davenport location. However, Goldsberry said she is now rethinking her decision, with fear for the safety of her employees following the recent incidents. This is not the first time one of her stores has been broken into. Just unfortunately, a few bad apples are probably driving us out of the area, Goldsberry said. Both owners said Davenport police searched the businesses Saturday morning to ensure no one was still inside. Davenport Police Lieutenant Dennis Kohlklager said the incidents are under investigation and that it has not been officially determined whether the burglaries are related as of Thursday morning. More funds available for food security. This is by Gretchen Teske. State Senator Mike Halpin announced that new funding is available under the Illinois Grocery Initiative's New Stores in Food Deserts, Equipment Upgrades, and Grocery Rescue grant programs. Representing a $26 million effort to combat food deserts and avoid closing grocery stores in communities across the state. The Illinois Grocery Initiative is a great benefit for areas of our state that have trouble finding fresh, healthy food nearby, said Halpin, Democrat of Rock Island. Convenient access to grocery stores is a necessity for every Illinois resident, so I encourage all eligible entities in the 36th District to apply for the latest round of funding. The new Grocery Rescue Program backs efforts to reopen stores that have closed within the past 12 months. The program aims to improve long-term food capabilities in areas with low access and prevent new food deserts from forming. Funding can be used to acquire or repair a store, refurbish property and equipment, and some first-year operating costs. The new Stores in Food Deserts program will support the creation of grocery stores in food deserts. This round of funding will add a pharmacy component to help address the struggles some communities face in accessing prescription medications, flu shots, and more. The grants will fund construction, renovation, and operating costs for new stores first 2 years, including wages, utilities, and initial food inventory. The Equipment Upgrades Program provides funding for existing grocery stores to upgrade to energy-efficient equipment, with priority for those in food-insecure communities. This program works to boost existing grocery stores and preserve access to fresh food, preventing new food deserts from forming. Since 2024, the Illinois Grocery Initiative has distributed $19 million in funding, including nearly $17 million to create 8 grocery stores across the state and $2 million for equipment upgrades at 14 stores. The latest funding round will continue this progress while working to reopen recently closed grocery stores.
Applications for the new Stores in Food Deserts program will be accepted until 5 p.m. on December 9th, while applications for the Grocery Rescue Program and Equipment Upgrades Program will be accepted on a rolling basis. Here's an article by Nina Baker, Civil Rights Trailblazers to Speak in Muscatine. Two civil rights leaders who helped integrate public schools at a time when black youth were not guaranteed equal access to education will speak in Muscatine as part of an Iowa tour. Carlotta Walls Lanier of the Little Rock Nine and Leona Tate of the New Orleans Four will speak at the Stanley Center for Peace and Security, 304 Avenue, from 6 to 8 p.m. Thursday, October 1st. The group will also visit Des Moines on Friday and Algona on Saturday. Lanier and eight other black teenagers integrated Little Rock High School in Arkansas in 1957. They required protection from U.S. Army soldiers to enter. 3 years later, Tate and three others integrated McDonough 19 Elementary School in New Orleans. They were escorted by U.S. Marshals. The same morning, Ruby Bridges was escorted into William France Elementary School in New Orleans by herself. Each evening begins with a 30-minute reception followed by a one-hour program with multimedia presentations and moderated conversations with author Rochelle Chase and agriculturalist Joshua Mansk. A Q&A will follow. The Muscatine program will feature Jocelyn Hickey Johnson, author of Susie Clark, The Bravest Girl You've Ever Seen. The book details the story of 12-year-old Susie Clark, who was denied admission to Muscatine's all-white school in 1867. Clark's father, Alexander Clark, took the case to the Iowa Supreme Court. The 1868 ruling in favor of Clark made Iowa the first U.S. state to guarantee equal access to public education. The struggle for educational equality was never limited to one city or one state, Tate said. Susan Clark's courage in Iowa during the 1860s and our experience in New Orleans during the 1960s are part of a larger history of young people and families challenging segregation and demanding the right to an equal education. The events also include a book signing. Here's an article by Cesar Toscano, Our Votes Have Changed Laws. At the Martin Luther King Center in Rock Island, community organizers and elected officials came together to speak out against federal changes they said will threaten election integrity and engagement. This comes as mail-in ballots are being sent and early voting starts on September 24, 2026 in Illinois. The organizers pointed to gerrymandering, recent Supreme Court decisions, the SAVE Act, and an executive order placing restrictions on mail-in ballots. The right to vote is the foundation upon which every other right in our democracy depends, Bonnie Ballard, president of the Rock Island National Association for the Advancement of Colored People, said. Ballard encouraged people to check that they are registered to vote and said the NAACP is launching a mobilization effort to get voters to the polls, but that it will take the whole community working together. One of the greatest threats to democracy is not simply voter suppression, it is voter resignation, meaning the belief that nothing will change, that one vote does not matter, or that participating is pointless, Ballard said. We reject that belief. History tells us differently. Our votes have changed laws. Our votes have changed school boards. Our votes have changed city councils. Our votes have changed state legislatures. And our votes have changed Congress, and our votes have changed America. Winston Purchase, president of the Illinois State Association of Letter Carriers, spoke about mail-in ballots. Earlier this year, President Donald Trump signed an executive order calling for the U.S. Postal Service to impose additional restrictions on mail-in ballots. The order, if allowed, would have required the Department of Homeland Security to create a list of verified U.S. citizens who would be eligible to vote, and require the Postal Service to deliver mail-in and absentee ballots placed in secure ballot envelopes marked as official election mail with unique intelligent mail barcodes that facilitates tracking, according to a White House fact sheet on the topic.
The order was challenged before the U.S. Supreme Court late this summer. On September 14th, the Supreme Court justices ruled that the order would not go into effect before the midterm elections. Purchase, who represents over 16,000 letter carriers across the state, assured that it will be safe to vote by mail. And if a person is concerned about their ballot not being counted, he recommended that those voters vote immediately and drop off ballots directly to polling places. It is an honor to represent the letter carriers of Illinois, and we will do everything in our power to ensure that your ballots are delivered, whether it be rain, sun, sleet or snow, or in Chicago, all four of them at the same day, Purchase said. Illinois Democratic Congressman Eric Sorensen said Illinois voters should not worry about their votes not being counted. Rather, he was worried that citizens in other states, such as Iowa, would see their votes not validated. Sorensen represents the Illinois Quad Cities. If all of a sudden the people in the state of Iowa decide that they're going to flip three seats in the House of Representatives and they're going to flip the Senate, then what happens if the state of Iowa doesn't certify the elections of the people and they don't send the will of the people to Washington? That's the thing that I really worry about today, Sorensen said. Sorensen also said voting by mail and early voting are important since people have busy lives and some lack access to in-person voting. There's going to be a lot of people in this district that have to work on a Tuesday, Sorensen said. They can't go and vote, or when they get off of work, they're picking up their kids from daycare, right? And then they've got to get home and feed their families. They don't have time in their busy day. They're doing everything right to go and vote, so they may miss out. Sorensen challenged citizens to think of Election Day similar to filing taxes by the deadline of April 15th. Don't wait until April 15th to do your taxes. Don't wait till November 3rd to vote. You want to go get that done now so that you know you have participated. You have done something to change the trajectory, Sorensen said. The election is Tuesday, November 3rd, 2026. I'll take a short break and then continue reading from this morning's Quad City Times in just a couple of minutes.

0: Continuing now with an article from the Culture page of this morning's Quad City Times. This is Shane Brown's Viewpoint column, and it's titled, Yacht Rock is More of a Vibe Than a Genre. I spent most of the past week sequestered in my basement, not because I'd committed a crime, joined a cult, or finally decided society and I needed some time apart. I was having a subterranean soft rock party. And after the month I've had, it was exactly what the doctor ordered. Last week, I got a last-minute offer to DJ the opening set for Yachtly Crew at the Rust Belt in East Moline, which turned into 4 days of obsessively dusting off records and assembling a set that could possibly answer the impossible question, what if soft yet funky? If you're unfamiliar with yacht rock, it's the loosely defined musical pigeonhole encompassing the impossibly smooth soft rock of the late 1970s and early 80s. Yachtly Crew is the world's most preeminent cover band of this much maligned, but everybody secretly loves it, genre. There's no definitive yacht rock rulebook as to what counts and what doesn't. It's more vibe than genre. Is Steely Dan yacht rock? Absolutely, depending on how many angry interviews Donald Fagen gives to the contrary. Jay Ferguson's Thunder Island? That's not just yacht rock, that's waterfront property. The Hughes Corporation's Rock the Boat? Not really, but it has boat right there in the title. Counts. Case closed. Stuck in the middle with you? I don't know. Stop asking me. There are purists with elaborate criteria, then there are people like me who figure if it sounds like something a mustachioed man in white pants might have sung while leaning against a piano in 1979, we're probably safe. So I spent 4 days digging through the music my mother raised me on and rediscovering songs nobody has voluntarily requested since the Reagan administration. Afternoon Delight? Absolutely. More Than a Woman? Welcome to the set. The theme from The Love Boat. Come aboard, we're expecting you. By Thursday, I had lost touch with modern reality and spent 90 minutes figuring out if it was possible to put dance beats behind Ventura Highway. Answer, it is not, except it probably is if I were a tad more skilled. That's when I went upstairs to see if the 21st century was still there. The other challenge was not playing songs Yachtly Crew planned to perform. Easy enough, I just needed their set list, which I received when I walked in the door. Apparently, DJing is magic. Just hand us a list of songs we're suddenly forbidden to play, and we'll wave our headphones over the laptop, whisper, unts, unts, unts, and an entirely new set will materialize. Thankfully, there was no overlap, and I can't be mad at Yachtly Crew because every member, up to and including their roadies, couldn't have been their nicer dudes, and they put on a whale of a show. But first, I had to sail my little opening set rowboat onto the main stage, which is a tad intimidating for a nerdy DJ who generally prefers lurking in the shadows and letting the music have the spotlight. Somehow it all worked. People danced. A lot of people danced. No one even pointed and laughed, which would have been socially acceptable, considering I just dropped the Love Boat theme on an unsuspecting public. I even snuck some Post Malone in there to prove music continued existing beyond 1979. Granted, I mashed him together with Fleetwood Mac, lest anyone suffer temporal whiplash. I've been DJing for approximately 11,000 years, and there's still nothing quite like watching a song land. Heads turn, people start moving, somebody looks at you like you've just solved a murder. And when I touched the first note of Thunder Island, somebody screamed. Not applauded, not cheered, screamed. And I heard you, and you made my night. A surprising number of people also recognized me from this column, and I appreciate that immensely. In my mind, you people exist exclusively while reading the newspaper over breakfast. Discovering that you leave your homes and dance to Rock the Boat is frankly unsettling. But not as unsettling as seeing Paul Simon's You Can Call Me Al in the Yachtly Crew set list. Apparently that's yacht rock, too. It was also the very first compact disc I ever owned. Nothing makes you confront your mortality quite like hearing your first CD performed by a nostalgia act. I don't care for this development. Tribute bands are supposed to recreate music from some distant historical era. The Beatles, Elvis, people whose original recording sessions involved equipment made from wood. They are not supposed to play music I remember purchasing at the mall in what was then the exciting new audio format of the future. But maybe that's the secret to music. Stick around long enough and everything becomes cool again. I recorded my set and posted it to Mixcloud, so if you'd like to hear the result of 4 days spent holed up in my music in my basement, determining the seaworthiness of soft rock records, you can stream it free at mixcloud.com/Shane-Brown11. Listen closely and you'll hear Thunder Island. You'll have to insert your own scream. Returning to the front section of this morning's Quad City Times, this is by Sarah Watson. Iowa-backed bill heads to Trump's desk. The U.S. Senate passed a piece of federal legislation backed by Iowa lawmakers that would require a study to identify high-demand products that could be made in the U.S. It next heads to President Donald Trump's desk for signature. The bill directs the Department of Commerce to conduct a study within 18 months to identify high-demand products that the U.S. currently imports because of manufacturing, material, or supply chain constraints. The study would also examine costs, benefits, jobs, and feasibility of producing the products in rural communities and industrial parks. U.S. Representative Marionette Miller Meeks, Republican of Ottumwa, was one of five lawmakers to introduce the bill in 2023. The U.S. House passed the bill in April 2025. U.S. Senator Joni Ernst, Republican of Iowa, and U.S. Senator Lisa Blunt Rochester, Democrat of Delaware, led companion legislation that passed the Senate Wednesday. It's laying the groundwork to bring manufacturing jobs back to America, but especially back to Iowa, and those manufacturers tend to be very good-paying jobs, Miller Meeks said. So it's also a roadmap to end our dependence on foreign adversaries for critical goods that America needs. Once the study comes out, Miller Meeks said, Congress could pass regulatory and tax incentives to encourage businesses to make the products. Miller Meeks said she expects Iowa to be well-positioned to house more manufacturing jobs. Critical mineral mining, plastics, and agricultural products are a few industries that Miller Meeks said she expected could be identified that Iowa companies could rise to fill the gaps. Miller Meeks said she wanted to help lead the bill because the first district has a strong manufacturing base and to identify concerns with the availability of products that would affect national security. Miller Meeks gave an example of during the COVID-19 pandemic when she said China hoarded personal protective equipment, antibiotics, and COVID-19 tests. Reshoring America manufacturing has been a key priority of Donald Trump's second administration. Among other provisions, the One Big Beautiful Bill included tax incentives for manufacturing facilities to expand their facilities. Efforts from both parties have been made in recent years to revive the semiconductor fabrication industry in the U.S. to address national security concerns, including the CHIPS Act during the Biden's administration and the Donald Trump administration, buying a 10% stock in Intel, the computer chip designer and fabricator. In 2022, Congress authorized about $280 billion in new funding to boost domestic research and production of semiconductors in the United States as part of the CHIPS Act. GOP leadership did not back that legislation, which was proposed during Democrat Joe Biden's administration, and Miller Meeks voted against that legislation. Miller Meeks later sponsored a bill that directed the Department of Commerce to do a study on semiconductors. Early voting underway in Illinois. This is by Thomas Geyer. Rock Island County voters can begin early voting today for the November 3rd general election at the County Clerk's Office, located in the County Building at 1504 3rd Avenue in Rock Island. From Thursday, September 24th until October 23rd, voters can cast early ballots at the County Clerk's Office from 8 a.m. to 4:30 p.m. From October 24th through November 2nd, voting hours at the County Clerk's Office will be 8 a.m. to 7 p.m. Voting will be available at the County Clerk's Office from 8 a.m. to 4 p.m. on Saturday, October 24th and Saturday, October 23rd, and from 10 a.m. to 4 p.m. on Sunday, October 25th and Sunday, November 1st, from 10 a.m. until 4 p.m. County Clerk Karen Kinney said that mail-in ballots will be sent out today as well. Early off-site voting will begin October 19th from 10 a.m. until 4 p.m. Monday through Friday at the Silva City Council Chambers, 121 11th Street, Silvis, and the Milan Municipal Building, 405 East 1st Street, Milan, and from 11 a.m. until 7 p.m., Monday through Friday, at the Moline Public Library, 3210 41st Street, Moline. Voting hours on Election Day, November 3rd, will be 6 a.m. until 7 p.m. Kinney said that those who vote early may not cancel their ballots and vote at the polls on Election Day. The law prohibits a person who voted during the early voting period from voting at their regular vote center on Election Day. The votes cast during the early voting time period will be counted on Election Day. For more information about early voting or voting locations, contact the Rock Island County Clerk's Election Department at 309-786-8683. Turning now to articles from the sports section of this morning's Quad City Times. This is a staff report. Sprint Invaders return to Davenport Speedway. A special card is planned for this Friday at the Davenport Speedway, as the Sprint Invaders return to Davenport with a special guest driver in the event. This will be the fifth time the Winged Warriors have competed at the track inside the Mississippi Valley Fairgrounds. The first Sprint Invaders race at Davenport was held on the half-mile track in 2012 with Kaylee Garst the winner. Since 2022, all events have been run on the quarter-mile oval. Chase Randall, 2022, Scott Boguki, 2023, and Paul Neinheiser, 2025, have won on the short track. This is the final weekend of the 2026 season for the Sprint Invaders. Tasker Phillips of Pleasantville, Iowa, is the series points leader, holding a 17-point advantage over his brother Sawyer Phillips. Scheduled to compete with the Sprint Invaders on Friday will be Wyatt Miller of Statesville, North Carolina. Wyatt is the 14-year-old grandson of Dale Earnhardt. Miller has raced both sprint cars and asphalt late models this year. Also racing will be modifieds, sport mods, hobby stocks, and the Midwest jalopies. On Friday, the pit gate opens at 3:30 p.m., the grandstand opens at 4 p.m., the driver's meeting is at 6 p.m., with hot laps at 6:30, with racing to follow. There's also action at Davenport Speedway planned for Saturday with the annual Night of Destruction. A demolition derby and a trailer race are slated for the evening event, which will begin at 5:30 p.m. More information on these events can be found at the SR Promotions Facebook page at Race Davenport SR Promotions or on its website, racedavenport.com. It's Big Ten time. This is by Ethan Petrick, Coralville. Last week, Jim Barnes said this year's Iowa volleyball team could be the best team in the last 30 years. As of Tuesday, he has a reasonable claim at 20. The Hawkeyes downed Milwaukee 3-1, 22-25, 25-20, 25-22, 25-17, to finish non-conference play 11-3. The 11 non-conference wins are Iowa's most on the books since 2006. Iowa also won 11 in 2017, but those victories were later vacated. This team has gotten better each week, like we knew they would, Barnes said. Just to watch them come together and build on it, it's been big. The team has mentally really grown so much and will be ready for the Big Ten. It was not smooth sailing for the Hawkeyes to reach their milestone victory. Iowa struggled in the first set, allowing the Panthers to hit 429 before holding them to a 147 percentage in the final three sets to claim the win. Fourth-year middle hitter Hannah Whittingstall said, Barnes' message following the first set was simple after harping on defense throughout the first month of the season. Just get more blocks, Whittingstall said. We needed to do a better job, and I think we responded really well and did it. The Hawkeyes recorded 13 team blocks over the final three sets of the contest to finish with 18. Whittingstall, who finished second on the team with 15 kills, said she also saw the achievement as a sign of growth in the program. "It's just exciting to see us grow throughout the years," Whittingstall said. "I really do have a lot of trust and love for this team that we have right now, and I think we can carry on those wins, hopefully, to conference play this week." Barnes also predicted a winning streak last week. Iowa has since won four more, extending its streak to five. "I told them we're going to go on this run," Barnes said. "We're in the middle of that run, and we want to continue it and continue to believe in what we're doing. It doesn't matter who's the opponent over there, if it's Big Ten or whatever, we keep playing our game. It's Big Ten time, and best team in 20 years. Let's see if we can continue to build on it." And Barnes believes the Hawkeyes have all the tools to carry their winning ways into Big Ten play this weekend. "The focus level is there, the motivation is there," Barnes said. "They're trying to prove themselves, and they're ready for it." Ultimately, Barnes said success in conference play, which has eluded Iowa over the previous four seasons with a 14-66 Big Ten record, comes down to putting his players in positions to succeed. He thinks Georgia Tech transfer middle hitter Liv Mogridge best exemplifies this notion. On Tuesday, she paced the Hawkeyes' offense with 16 kills while hitting an efficient .565. The performance demonstrated exactly what Iowa has unlocked in the fifth-year middle, who only reached double-digit kills seven times in her prior four seasons. She's already recorded more than 10 in 9 matches this year. "Use her strengths, put her in good positions to score and stop people, and just keep believing in what we're doing," Barnes said. "We do it a little different here, and that's part of why middles want to come here, and Liv wanted to come here, and now she's seeing firsthand that she's getting more kills than she ever has, and she can be a big difference, not just with her kills, but with her presence on this team." Through 13 matches, Mogridge leads all Big Ten middles in kills with 144 successful attacks on a .355 hitting percentage. Mogridge said she's excited to show what she can do in a full Big Ten schedule, too. "I've always had a Big Ten weekend," Mogridge said. "I've never had a Big Ten season, so we're all very excited to get to this together." The ACC is known for being very fast and a little bit smaller in some respects, so I'm really excited to just play with the big girls, the Big Ten, the people we always looked forward to in our non-con. It'll be good. With Mogridge as an example of Iowa at its best, Barnes said his team enters conference play with plenty of momentum and confidence. "Momentum's big in this game, and more importantly, confidence," Barnes said. "We've built some up, so I think we'll be ready for those battles, those close two-point sets that we're about to face, and we need to win the ones at home. Our team will be ready. I hope the Hawk fans come and get behind this team and help us get those 2 points. I'm really grateful for the 197 that showed up tonight. They cheered their tails off. Hopefully, when we get into conference play on Friday, we can do a little better than that." Big Ten action begins this weekend with Ohio State 7-3 and Rutgers 9-3 headed to Iowa City. The Hawkeyes host the Buckeyes at 6 p.m. on Friday night and the Scarlet Knights at 6 p.m. on Saturday. Both matches will stream on Big Ten Plus and air on the Hawkeye Radio Network. Here's another article by Ethan Petrick. Heklinski working to get better. Iowa City. Jeremy Heklinski lost Iowa's quarterback competition, but Kirk Ferentz hasn't seen the decision change the young quarterback's approach. Hank Brown emerged Monday as the Hawkeyes' starting quarterback after a competition that stretched from spring practice through fall camp and into the first 3 weeks of the season. "Based on what I saw the last 2 days in practice, same guy," Ferentz said. "He's out there working, practicing well, and working to get better. There's nothing to be discouraged about in this world. It's just disappointed maybe a little bit, but nothing to be discouraged about. Just keep getting better. That would be my encouragement, and it is for every player on our team, really." Ultimately, Ferentz said Brown's performance so far this season separated the two players. It's like every other position, Ferens said. We evaluate it day by day, week by week. You guys have seen the game production from all of our guys out there. We see them every day, so that's a little bit different perspective. Hank has played well enough to be the starter. That's kind of how it worked out. Brown threw for 473 yards and three touchdowns while completing 72.6% of his pass attempts through the first 3 weeks of the season. Heklinski appeared in two games and threw for 141 yards and one touchdown with one interception while completing 48.1% of his passes. But Iowa's recent history at quarterback explains why Ferens isn't treating Monday's decision as an absolute end of the competition. We got to be ready for everything, Ferens said. That's been his message to Heklinski since it started to become apparent Brown would claim the job. I told him last week, that's one thing I just reminded him. It's a long road, Ferens said. It's a really long road. He's a young player, and a lot of things can happen. We've all witnessed that. We've lived that the last couple of years here. You just never know how things are going to go. The Hawkeyes' recent history gives Ferens plenty of reason to emphasize that point. Iowa faced significant quarterback injuries in each of the previous three seasons. In 2023, Cade McNamara suffered a season-ending injury 5 weeks into the season, forcing Deacon Hill to start the remainder of the year. Injuries to McNamara, Brendan Sullivan, and Marco Linez thrust fourth-string walk-on Jackson Stratton into action for the final two games of the 2024 regular season. And last year, an untimely injury to Mark Gronowski forced Brown into action in the fourth quarter of a matchup with eventual national championship Indiana. If Iowa is forced to rely on its quarterback depth again this season, Ferens said he's confident Heklinski will be prepared. Both he and Hank have improved a great deal from a year ago, Ferens said. We've got confidence in both of them. We really do. The way it's worked out is the way it's worked out, but it's a long road, like I say. QB Brown readies for first road start. Also by Ethan Petrick, Iowa City. Hank Brown officially earned Iowa's starting quarterback job on Monday. On Saturday, he makes his first career road start in front of more than 107,000 fans at Michigan Stadium against number 18 Michigan. While his first road test as a starter presents an imposing challenge, Brown is undaunted by the prospect of opening Big Ten play in a hostile environment. There's that extra chip on the shoulder to be able to have that opportunity to do our best to silence them for sure, Brown said. Hostile road environments are not entirely foreign to Brown. As a fourth-year player with 2 years spent at Auburn before coming to Iowa, Brown has experienced some of the college football's biggest venues from the sidelines. During his time at Auburn, the Tigers played at Georgia, capacity 93,033, and Alabama, capacity 100,077. We've played in loud environments, but ultimately, whether it's a home or away game, the crowd's going to be different and it's going to be louder, Brown said. But as an offense, we want to just continue to keep our focus on executing, all 11 guys executing and moving the ball down the field, and we don't want to allow outside circumstances to affect that. Brown said he finds plenty to enjoy about a road trip with his teammates. Being able to travel as a team and take a plane, it's more time together and a different experience, Brown said. I'm excited for the opportunity to be able to embrace that change. No doubt, I think it just creates a different bond throughout the team and a different camaraderie to allow us to grow closer together. Head coach Kirk Ferens described playing in environments such as Michigan's Big House as one of the challenges of being a starting quarterback in the Big Ten. One thing about playing in this conference, you're going to be in a really tough environment this week, Ferens said. We've got several of them in our conference that are really challenging. I'd say all of them are really. They all present their different opportunities and challenges. All you can do is pump the crowd noise like everybody else does, but it's still not quite the same. What you can't duplicate is the emotions that take place. When things are going against you, it gets really crazy. When it goes the other way, it can be a good thing, but I try to remind our guys it's not noisy every snap, typically. But when it is, you got to really be wired in and concentrate. He may not have started in a similar environment yet, but Brown is ready for the noise. Our staff has done a good job of just putting us in situations to try their best to emulate what that sound is going to be like, Brown said. Ultimately, we don't know exactly how loud or quiet it's going to be, but definitely looking forward to that. That's all the time I have for this morning, so I'll conclude the reading of the Quad City Times. This is Carol Morrow signing off and inviting you to stay tuned for the reading of the Argus Dispatch coming up next.
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8: Hi, this is Jane on Friday, September 5th, reading the Chelsea Record, September 24th edition. Governor Healey announces accessible fall recreation opportunities. Governor Maura Healey and the Massachusetts Department of Conservation and Recreation, or DCR, today announced the return of its Universal Access Programs, or UAP, fall programming, with a roster of activities at DCR properties throughout the state that provide equipment and support to visitors of all abilities. Returning activities include adaptive hiking, kayaking, golfing, and cycling. Working in partnership with nonprofit recreation organizations, DCR is able to offer continuous opportunities throughout the season to enjoy the outdoors this fall at state parks and waterways. Our state parks and outdoor spaces should be places where everyone can get outside, try something new, and enjoy all that Massachusetts has to offer, said Governor Maura Healey. Through the Universal Access Program, we're making sure people of all abilities have the equipment, support, and opportunities they need to hike, paddle, cycle, and enjoy the outdoors this fall. Accessible recreation is about making sure everyone can participate, spend time outside, and enjoy these experiences with their family and friends, said Lieutenant Governor Kim Driscoll. Thanks to DCR and its community partners, people across Massachusetts can take part in adaptive programs that make our parks, trails, and waterways more welcoming and accessible. With so much to do outside this fall, we want to make sure that everyone has the opportunity to get out and have some fun. For years, DCR's Universal Access Program has been introducing visitors to new activities and properties, as well as helping individuals return to hobbies after an injury or illness, said DCR Commissioner Nicole LaChapelle. Thanks to this program and our partners, we are able to make these spaces, experiences, and memories accessible to everyone. UAP offers adaptive, accessible programming seasonally at parks, beaches, and trails, as well as other recreational facilities across Massachusetts. This fall schedule consists of 15 programs, including hiking, cycling, kayaking, canoeing, and golfing. UAP partners with organizations including All Out Adventures, Easter Seals Massachusetts, Holyoke Rose, Waypoint Adventure, the Massachusetts Para Golfers Association, Community Boating, Inc., and Spalding Adaptive Sports, to deliver a wide range of programs year-round that provide access to outdoor recreation for people of all abilities. All UAP programs include adaptive equipment, professional staff, instruction and support, creating an environment where participants can explore new activities. Friends, family, members, and companions are encouraged to join participants in these experiences. Participants should register for programs in advance. Programs and other adaptive recreation options offered during the fall season include adaptive paddling. Participants can enjoy the scenic beauty of Massachusetts waterways with adaptive kayaking and canoeing equipment and expert guidance. DCR also offers an accessible rowing program in partnership with Holyoke Rose on the Connecticut River. Hiking. Participants can navigate accessible trails with adaptive equipment, instruction, and expert guidance from Waypoint Adventure. Accessible cycling. Explorers can venture through state parks on wheels with specially designed adaptive cycles suitable for riders of all abilities. Golfing. DCR's golf courses offer specialized single-rider golf carts for people with limited mobility available for rent on the driving range or the course. Tailored programs for individuals with disabilities are also available at select agency golf courses. Additionally, DCR's power-driven mobility scooter and track chair are available free of charge at Maudslay State Park in Newburyport through October 31st. Track share access will also be available at Windsor State Park in Windsor through October 12th. Visitors must make reservations online at least 3 days prior to arriving at the park. This season's schedule follows UAP's summer roster, which included over 48 programs and served over 970 participants. Last fall's schedule, adaptive programming benefited nearly 527 participants. To stay up to date with the latest activities and events offered by UAP, visit the UAP website. Those interested in joining the mailing list to receive notifications of upcoming events and activities can call 413-461-7126 or email dcr.universalaccess@mass.gov. Goldberg announces $1 billion saved by Baby Steps families. September marks College Savings Month, an annual opportunity for families to take a closer look at how they are preparing for the rising costs of post-secondary education. For many families, a 529 account can be an important part of that strategy. That's certainly the case for families enrolled in Baby Steps, who have just reached a huge milestone, $1 billion invested in their Baby Steps funded accounts. Baby Steps, a program started by State Treasurer Deborah B. Goldberg, jumpstarts families on the pathway to saving for future educational expenses by providing them with a $50 seed deposit when they open an MEFA U-Fund 529 account within 1 year of their child's birth or adoption. Baby Steps provides children with a strong start by jumpstarting investments in their futures while also wrapping financial education around them and their families, said State Treasurer Deborah B. Goldberg. It's so exciting to see this ongoing level of commitment, ensuring these kids get a real chance at college, vocational or technical training, or other post-secondary opportunities which result in a better future. Baby Steps funded 529 accounts allow families to save for a wide range of educational expenses, including for traditional four-year colleges, community colleges, or vocational or technical programs. Money in 529 accounts can also be used toward expenses such as books, computers, and apprenticeship supplies. And account holders holders may be able to transfer unused 529 funds to an eligible family member or roll them over to an ABLE or Roth IRA account. One of the greatest gifts Baby Steps can give families is time, said Aliana Van Tassel, Executive Director of the Office of Economic Empowerment. By helping families invest early in their children's futures, they have more flexibility when students are getting ready for college, vocational school, or another path. Research shows that children's savings accounts provide multiple positive impacts on account holders and their families. Starting to save early through programs such as Baby Steps can result in improved financial and educational outcomes, including higher math scores, higher graduation rates, and reduced student loan debt for college graduates. Chelsea residents to participate in the 38th annual Jimmy Fund Walk. Four residents from Chelsea will participate in the 2026 Jimmy Fund Walk for Dana Farber, presented by Hyundai on Sunday, October 4th. Thianai Pierre, Crystal Singh, Squally Greenthumb, and Dimple Nadelsing, along with thousands of other walkers, will participate in the annual event that will unite the community to raise funds to support all forms of adult and pediatric care and research at Dana-Farber Cancer Institute. Last year marked a historic milestone, with the walk raising more than $11.2 million for Dana-Farber Cancer Institute and setting the stage for an even greater impact in 2026. Each year, the walk brings our community together in a powerful way, with people of all ages supporting Dana-Farber's groundbreaking research and patient care, said Jessica Abbott, Assistant Vice President of the Jimmy Fund. For more than three decades, this event has been a celebration of hope where every step helps fuel breakthroughs, support patients, and inspire progress. The Jimmy Fund Walk for Dana-Farber takes place along the famed Boston Marathon course. Participants have the flexibility to choose from four distance options, ranging from a 5K to a full marathon. Walkers can also participate virtually at a time and location that works for them. Whatever route participants choose, they will be supported by hundreds of volunteers and treated to refueling stations with refreshments throughout the course. Walkers will be motivated by posters of heroes, the walk's adult and pediatric patient partners, that appear along the course as inspiration. All routes will conclude at the Jimmy Fund Walk for Dana-Farber finish line, sponsored by Schneider Electric at Boston Common by the corner of Charles and Beacon Street. Finish line activities will include a celebration with food, entertainment, and more. To register for the walk or to support a walker, visit jimmyfund.org/walk or call 866-531-9255. Registrants can enter the promo code NEWS for $5 off the registration fee. All registered walkers will receive a bib, medal, and a walk t-shirt. You can also sign up to volunteer on walk day. The Jimmy Fund is comprised of community-based fundraising events and other programs that solely and directly benefit Dana-Farber Cancer Institute's life-saving mission to provide compassionate patient care and groundbreaking cancer research for children and adults. Since 1948, the generosity of millions of people has helped the Jimmy Fund save countless lives and reduce the burden of cancer for patients and families worldwide. Jimmy Fund is proud of its longstanding partnerships with the Boston Red Sox and the Red Sox Foundation, the Boston Athletic Association, the Massachusetts Chiefs of Police Association, the Pan Mass Challenge, and Variety Children's Charity of New England, which was instrumental in the Jimmy Fund's founding. Follow the Jimmy Fund on Facebook, Instagram, LinkedIn, TikTok, and X at The Jimmy Fund. Dana-Farber Cancer Institute is one of the world's leading centers of cancer research and treatment. Dana-Farber's mission is to reduce the burden of cancer through scientific inquiry, clinical care, education, community engagement, and advocacy. Dana-Farber is a federally designated comprehensive cancer center and a teaching affiliate of Harvard Medical School. Dana-Farber provides the latest treatments in cancer for adults through Dana-Farber Brigham Cancer Center and for children through Dana-Farber Boston Children's Cancer and Blood Disorders Center. Dana-Farber is the only hospital nationwide with a top five U.S. News and World Report Best Cancer Hospital ranking in both adult and pediatric care. As a global leader in oncology, Dana-Farber is dedicated to a unique and equal balance between cancer research and care, translating the results of discovery into new treatments for patients locally and around the world, offering more than 1,100 clinical trials. MBTA continues modernizing and investing to improve reliability, accessibility, and more as major construction advances. The MBTA today announced major construction work will continue in October to upgrade and enhance the subway and commuter rail system, while also supporting several MassDOT projects, with the goal of improving reliability and the accessibility of the T for all riders. MBTA crews will perform work in support of Blue Line infrastructure revitalization, accessibility upgrades on the Green Line, critical Green Line central tunnel signal upgrades, and commuter rail improvements. The MBTA will also support MassDOT work on Route 24 in Taunton, and as part of the West Roxbury Parkway Bridge Replacement Project. In order to accomplish these system upgrades, service changes will take place in October on the Blue, Green, New Bedford Fall River, Framingham Worcester, and Needham lines. Riders can find more information on service changes through in-station signage, in-station public announcements, and at mbta.com/planned work. Transit ambassadors and MBTA staff will be available on site to offer information and assistance during these service changes. Riders are encouraged to subscribe to T Alerts or to follow the MBTA on X at MBTA, at MBTA underscore CR, and at MBTA underscore CR underscore alerts for up-to-date service information. On the Blue Line, during one weekend in October, the MBTA's Maintenance of Way team will complete important switch work at Wonderland, including the replacement of switch timbers, switch points, and stock rails, and all other maintenance needs. Following this work, all end track areas at Wonderland will be fully tamped, improving operations at the end of the line, and ultimately improving reliability for Blue Line riders. To accomplish this work, the following service change will take place. All Blue Line trains will operate on a single track between Revere Beach and Wonderland during the weekend of October 3rd and 4th. Riders will need to board all trains at Wonderland on the outbound platform. Blue Line train service will operate between Bowdoin and Wonderland, though every other train will terminate at either Wonderland or Orient Heights. Trains will operate approximately every 14 minutes between Orient Heights and Wonderland. Trains will operate at their normal weekend frequency between Bowdoin and Orient Heights. On the Green Line, as previously announced, Symphony Station remains closed to advance major accessibility upgrades at the station. Located in one of Boston's busiest cultural and historical neighborhoods, the 85-year-old Symphony Station is being upgraded into a safer, fully accessible station, featuring four new elevators and many other station enhancements. In October, work will continue as part of the Green Line C Branch Accessibility Improvements Project. Several street-level C Branch stops along Beacon Street in the town of Brookline include platforms at an inaccessible height with significant barriers for riders with disabilities or those using wheeled mobility devices. The MBTA is advancing critical accessibility improvements at 7 above-ground stations on the C Branch, which will provide a faster and more comfortable boarding experience for all riders. The MBTA will also continue work on critical signal upgrades within the Central Green Line Tunnel. At over 100 years old, the MBTA's Green Line signal system is being replaced with upgraded modern technology. When the project is complete, the new signal system will provide the MBTA operations team with improved train detection, better management of train congestion within the tunnel, and more consistent train spacing, which provides the foundation for improved service frequency. These operational improvements mean more reliable service for riders with fewer unplanned disruptions and emergency repairs caused by the older aging signal system. Compatible with the upcoming fleet of new Type 10 Green Line cars, these signal upgrades also help prepare the MBTA for future generations of riders. To accomplish this work, the following service changes will take place. Symphony Station is closed to riders until spring 2029. During this time, Green Line E Branch trains will bypass the station, meaning trolleys will operate through the station in both directions but will not stop. Riders who typically board or disembark at Symphony can instead board or disembark at Northeastern University or Prudential, which are 0.3 miles away or about a 5-minute walk from Symphony. Riders are encouraged to instead consider traveling on the Orange Line at Massachusetts Avenue, which is 0.1 miles or about a 3-minute walk from Symphony. Riders may also use the Route 39, which operates parallel to the E Branch in both directions along Huntington Avenue. Green Line C Branch service will bypass the following street-level stops during the following dates. Green Line trains in both directions will not stop at Brandon Hall through October 4th. Trains will bypass the stop in the inbound and outbound directions during this time period. Riders can instead board or disembark one stop away at either Fairbank Street or Summit Avenue, which are 0.1 to 0.2 miles away or a 4 to 5 minute walk. Green Line trains will not stop at Dean Road in the inbound direction through October 9th. Trains will bypass the stop in the inbound direction during this time period. Riders can instead board or disembark one stop away at either Englewood Avenue or Tappan Street, which are 0.2 miles away or about a 4 to 5 minute walk. Green Line trains will not stop at Hawes Street in the outbound direction for 20 days from October 19th to November 7th. Trains will bypass the stop in the outbound direction during this time period. Riders can instead board or disembark one stop away at either St. Mary Street or Kent Street, which are 0.2 and 0.3 miles away or a 4 to 6 minute walk. Green Line trains will not stop at St. Paul Street in the outbound direction for 20 days from October 19th to November 7th. Trains will bypass the stop in the outbound direction during this time period. Riders can instead board or disembark one stop away at either St. Mary's or Kent Street, which is a 4 to 6 minute walk. Green Line service will be suspended between Government Center and Babcock Street on the B Branch, Government Center and Kenmore on the C Branch, North Station and Kenmore on the D Branch, and Heath Street and North Station on the E Branch during the following dates. As previously announced, for 9 consecutive days from September 26th to October 4th, During the weekend of October 31st and November 1st, riders using shuttle bus service should budget ample extra travel time. For example, a rider traveling to Park Street from Boston College should budget at least an additional 25 minutes of travel in addition to their regular commute. B Branch, free and accessible shuttle buses will operate between Babcock Street and Back Bay. Riders can connect to the Orange Line at Back Bay for continued service through downtown toward North Station. There will be free fares at Kenmore with the fare gates open. Fares will also be free at all surface level stops west of Kenmore. Route 57 bus service will be fare free during this service change. C Branch. Free and accessible shuttle buses will operate between Kenmore and Back Bay. Riders can connect to the Orange Line at Back Bay for continued service through downtown toward North Station. There will be free fares at Kenmore with the fare gates open. Fares will also be free at all surface level stops west of Kenmore. D Branch. Free and accessible shuttle buses will operate between Kenmore and Back Bay. Riders can connect to the Orange Line at Back Bay for continued service through downtown toward North Station. There will be free fares at Kenmore and Riverside with the fare gates open. Fares will also be free at all surface level stops west of Kenmore. E Branch. Route 39 will replace Green Line E Branch service between Heath Street and Back Bay. Extra buses will be added to the 39 to accommodate additional capacity. The route will be fare-free during this service change. The Framingham-Worcester commuter rail line will be free between South Station and Lansdowne during these service changes. Passengers should note that regular fares are in place beyond Lansdowne. All shuttle buses are accessible to riders with disabilities. Accessible van service will be available for Green Line stops between Kenmore and North Station. See station personnel for assistance. Winthrop Harbormaster offering boating safety course. The Winthrop Harbormaster Marine Unit, in partnership with the Massachusetts Environmental Police, will be holding a basic safety boating course at the Senior Center at the beginning of October. These classes are sponsored by the Massachusetts Environmental Police at no cost to the public. This course is nationally approved, and course completion will allow persons to legally operate a boat in states requiring the basic boating safety course. Courses will be operated periodically throughout the year. Anyone born before 1989 operating a motorized vessel needs to possess a boater safety certificate by April 1 of 2028, and anyone born after January 1 of 1989 operating a motorized vessel needs to possess a boater safety certificate by April 1 of 2026. The Class 1 is October 10th and 11th from 9 a.m. to 1 p.m. Class 2 is December 5th and 6th from 9 a.m. to 1 p.m. Classes are at the Robert DeLeo Senior Center at 35 Harvard Street. Anyone who is interested can sign up online at the Massachusetts Environmental Police website. For more information, contact the Winthrop Harbor Master Department at www.winthropma.gov/182/harbormaster-department.
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10: Hi. Hi, this is John with the Talking Information Center. Please be aware that because of the impending nor'easter storm heading our way for this weekend, the Talking Information Center office and studios will be closed for the safety of our volunteer readers on Saturday, September 26th, and Sunday, September 27th. On both of these days, the Boston Globe, Boston Herald, and New York Times will be replaced with substitute shows, and the Talking Information Center returns to its regular broadcast schedule on Monday, September 28th. So once again, the Talking Information Center office and studios closed on Saturday and Sunday for the storm, September 26th and 27th. All daily newspapers, the Boston Globe, Boston Herald, and New York Times, replaced on both of those days. All other programs run at their regularly scheduled times, and the Talking Information Center returns to a regular schedule on Monday, September 28th. Be safe, and we'll talk to you soon.
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11: Good morning. This is Jane DeGrenier on Friday, September 25th, reading The Washington Post. CNN, MS Now, access unresolved as White House bars some journalists from state dinner event. The media outlet says some staff were denied entry to cover the Chinese President Jinping's arrival for the dinner. By Scott Nover and Victoria Craw. Journalists from CNN, MS Now, and Politico were allowed re-entry to the White House on Thursday, days after being banned by the administration and hours after U.S. District Judge Timothy Kelly ordered their credentials restored. This followed a chaotic morning in which journalists from all three outlets were initially turned away from the White House, and some had their press credentials seized by the U.S. Secret Service. But later in the day, CNN and MS Now reported that some of their journalists were denied access to cover the arrival of Chinese President Jinping at the White House for a state dinner. CNN said that a reporter and producer were blocked from the event, while a photojournalist and audio technician were able to attend. MS Now said its White House reporter Laura Baron Lopez was denied entry to the president's arrival ceremony. President Donald Trump berated the two media outlets in a post on Truth Social Thursday, falsely claiming they had refused to cover the arrival. The event was magnificent, actually made for television, but because they're fake news and because they knew how good it would be, they didn't want credit to be given to Trump. They refused to be there, he said. Media outlets request emergency hearing. On Thursday morning, lawyers for CNN, MS Now, and Politico requested an emergency hearing, claiming that by turning these journalists away, the government was illegally defying a temporary restraining order granted by the judge earlier in the day. Theodore J. Boutros, a partner at the law firm Gibson Dunn, who is representing the media outlets, wrote in a court filing that the morning's denials and seizures amounted to noncompliance with the judge's ruling. Defendants have already repeatedly violated the court's order, he said. The government responded by filing a declaration from White House Press Operations Director Micah Stoprick, outlining a timeline by which the White House had gone about restoring access. Stoprich attested that the White House began restoring access badges at 7:10 a.m. Eastern Time and that the Secret Service told him badges were turned back on at 9:07 a.m. But that timeline does not comport with what happened. Reporters from the three outlets did not regain entry until around noon. The judge denied the request for an emergency hearing. Kelly, an appointee of Trump, issued a 14-day restraining order while the outlet's legal challenge of the ban proceeds, ordering the White House to return, reinstate, and restore the journalist's credentials. The morning's impasse. A Politico reporter had his press pass confiscated Thursday by the Secret Service and was blocked from entering the White House grounds, the outlet reported. CNN reported that some of its staff members, including reporter Betsy Klein and a photojournalist, were denied entry to the White House grounds at about 6 a.m. Politico's leadership told employees in an email Thursday that the publication would take the issue to court if its employees remained blocked from the White House. Klein said on air that initially the photojournalist's pass was seized, though another CNN producer was able to enter. She described the situation as fluid following the overnight ruling, noting that it was not yet business hours and that it may take a little bit of time to process. Earlier this week, Trump suggested he would allow the three outlets back if Kelly ruled against the ban, but the president maintained he had a right to kick them out. "I'm talking about national security, and I think we have a right to clean out fake news," he told reporters Tuesday. MS Now White House reporter Laura Barron Lopez and a producer were denied access Thursday and had their passes confiscated, while another MS Now producer was granted access, the outlet reported. Barron Lopez said on air that it was unclear whether the White House denied her access in defiance of the court order or to some kind of incompetence or lag in the system. Later at noon, Barron Lopez went on the air to say that she was allowed back in the White House and that her credential was returned. CNN reported that Klein, its reporter, was allowed in around the same time. Political reported at 12:28 that one of its reporters regained entry. The White House did not provide a statement about the morning's events, but pointed to the declaration submitted in court. The Justice Department declined to comment. "They're fake news," Trump says. Reporters from three outlets were first blocked from entering White House grounds Saturday morning, following Trump's announcement Friday that he would ban them, saying he disliked how they covered him. "They're fake news," he said. The three news organizations fought the ban in court, leading to an expedited hearing Wednesday. The media outlets argue that their ban from the White House grounds violates the First Amendment and their Fifth Amendment due process rights. In a statement Thursday, Boisterous welcomed Kelly's order. "This is a strong ruling vindicating freedom of the press, due process, and the rule of law," the outlet's attorney said. "We greatly appreciate the court's swift action." Kelly wrote in his ruling that the media outlets have shown a high likelihood of success in their Fifth Amendment claim that their passes were revoked without due process. Other factors, including the public interest in a free pass, also tipped the balance in their favor, he said. "This is a high bar, but plaintiffs have met it," Kelly wrote. The White House argued in legal filings that Trump's action is lawful under the First Amendment and accused the outlets of threatening national security by trafficking in verifiable falsehoods and publishing sensitive or classified information. No U.S. law explicitly makes it a crime for a journalist to obtain or publish classified information. A video blackout. It remains to be seen whether the White House pool system, which splits video coverage of the president among five major networks, will resume to cover the remainder of the visit of Chinese leader Xi Jinping. MS Now White House reporter Akyla Gardner said ABC, CBS, Fox News, and NBC said they would halt TV coverage of presidential events after the White House banned CNN, while other outlets, including The Washington Post earlier this week, temporarily refrained from publishing new photos of Trump in a show of support. "This is a historic moment. We have President Xi Jinping coming here to Washington for a major state visit, and at this moment we're seeing tremendous solidarity among the news outlets," Gardner said on air Thursday, adding, "I think we can assume that if the White House does comply with this order, that the pool potentially will be back in effect once again, and the public can get information the same way that they had before." Weijia Zhang, CBS senior White House correspondent and former president of the White House Correspondents Association, said it was unclear whether pool coverage would resume. "The White House has not said whether CNN is back in the pool, a separate issue from the credentials," she wrote on X Thursday. A skeptical judge. Kelly said in his ruling Thursday that the plaintiffs are likely to succeed in showing the revocation of press credentials without due process was unconstitutional. He cited prominent cases decided by the U.S. Court of Appeals for the D.C. Circuit, including a 1977 case concerning The Nation reporter Robert Sherrill and a 2020 case involving Playboy reporter Brian Karim, in which the court had established a pass could not be suspended without due process. The general rule is that individuals must receive notice. And an opportunity to be heard before the government deprives them of a constitutionally protected interest, Kelly wrote. He also took issue with the alleged violations outlined by the White House in letters to the media outlets. Kelly noted that the reports highlighted by the White House were routine and stretched back months or years. In some cases, the journalists behind the reports did not even hold White House passes, he added. The court is skeptical, at least on this record, that defendants' interest in safeguarding national security is the actual motivation for, or is even advanced by, the revocation of plaintiffs' hard passes, Kelly said. Public interest arguments also favored the news organizations, Kelly said. While national security is a weighty argument for the White House, he said nothing in the defendants' arguments showed this was the motivation behind the reporter bans. Certainly, that is not what President Trump said when he announced that he was banning plaintiffs from the White House. Instead, he focused on the alleged lack of truthfulness and negativity of plaintiffs' reporting, Kelly wrote. Trump wrote on Truth Social at the time that the ban was a result of the outlet's fake news. Media outlets shouldn't be able to constantly write or report fiction and lies when they're covering the President of the United States, the Trump administration, or the United States of America. In its letter to Politico, the White House also took issue with the outlet's use of anonymous sources, among other critics, citing a report that included a senior administration official speaking about the odds of a preliminary deal to end the conflict with Iran. But the source in the story spoke in an authorized call with reporters during which media outlets were directed to attribute information to a senior administration official, according to a recording of the call reviewed by the Washington Post. Press advocacy groups and other news organizations have condemned the White House ban, and legal experts had expressed skepticism over whether it would hold up in court. U.S. courts have consistently ruled that denying or restricting a journalist's entry to the White House on the basis of their reporting violates the First Amendment, while failure to provide a clearly stated justification for any denial risks violating the Fifth Amendment's Due Process Clause. In 2018, Kelly had also ordered the press credentials of the then-CNN reporter Jim Acosta be restored after they were revoked by the first Trump administration, citing the lack of due process. The case was dropped soon after. Ahead of the hearing Wednesday, the White House referred to a post by Trump on Truth Social, in which he derided Kelly and suggested he would appeal the decision. Fake news people and publications that only write negatively and who violate our national security by writing false and defamatory stories with unknown sources shouldn't be allowed access to the most important office anywhere in the world, he said. Plaintiffs in the lawsuit include the media outlets and their White House reporters. MS Now's Gardner, CNN's Klein, and Politico's Shane Hazlett. Trump, White House Chief of Staff Susie Wiles, White House Communications Director Stephen Chung, and Secret Service Director Sean Curran are named as defendants in their government capacities. This article has been updated to reflect comments from CNN and MS Now that journalists were blocked from attending Xi Jinping's arrival for a state dinner and Trump's post on Truth Social. A nor'easter is strengthening near the East Coast. These cities will be hit hard. A stretch from New Jersey to Massachusetts could face significant coastal impacts beginning Friday night. By Ben Knoll. A nor'easter is gaining strength around 200 miles east of Cape Hatteras, North Carolina, early Friday. The intensifying storm is forecast to slowly move north in the days ahead and may approach or push ashore in New Jersey on Sunday, while lashing the stretch from the Carolinas to Maine with rain and strong winds as 15 to 25-foot waves tower offshore. That will contribute to potentially serious coastal flooding and beach erosion. A stretch from New Jersey to Massachusetts is forecast to be hit hardest, with the potential for at least moderate coastal flooding in portions of New York City and across Long Island, especially during high tides late Friday and early Saturday, with significant beach erosion expected in Massachusetts. Tropical storm force wind gusts will probably produce power outages.

as it swirls near the northeast from Saturday to Monday. To help people prepare for this storm, here are forecasts for six cities that will be hit hard by it. New York. The duration of the storm will go Friday night through Monday morning. High tides from 7:56 p.m. Friday, 8:10 Saturday, 8:25 p.m. Saturday, and 8:47 Sunday. In New York, the storm will be notable for its duration. Rain is forecast to begin early Saturday and continue through at least part of Monday, with up to 3 inches possible in total. Tropical storm force wind gusts of 40 to 50 miles per hour will blow the rain sideways, rendering umbrellas useless at this time. The potential for 2 to 3 feet coastal flooding is a big concern, especially during high tides on Friday evening and Saturday morning. That's when properties and vehicles along the city's southern shorelines could be flooded. More inundation is possible on Sunday. Boston. The duration of the storm is expected to be impacted Friday night through Monday, with high tides Friday at 11:34 a.m. through Monday at 12:36 a.m. Much of New England will take a real pounding from this storm, but its worst effects will probably be felt across coastal Massachusetts, including Boston, Cape Cod, and the surrounding islands. Wind gusts of 45 to 65 miles per hour will buffet the coast while causing power outages and tree damage, with trees that are still fully leafed especially vulnerable to the strong winds, which the Weather Service in Boston described as the biggest impact for most people. Very large 15 to 25-foot waves offshore and strong onshore winds could cause inundation of 1 to 2 feet, as well as significant beach erosion in coastal communities in eastern Massachusetts, particularly during high tides from late Friday evening through early Sunday afternoon. Adding insult to injury, total rainfall could reach half a foot in some areas, with freshwater flooding possible. Bridgeport, Connecticut, Friday night through Monday morning is the expected duration of this storm, with winds, high tides being approximately 11:14 Friday evening through 12:00 p.m. Sunday, Saturday evening. The stretch from southern Connecticut to Rhode Island will be hammered by 40 to 60 mile per hour wind gusts, leading to scattered power outages and downed trees. Rainfall of 2 to 4 inches could cause localized freshwater flooding along the coast in south central and western Connecticut. 2 to 3 feet of inundation could flood cars, homes, and businesses, particularly during high tides late Saturday morning and evening, as well as early Sunday afternoon. Here's what the drug prednisone does to your body. The oral corticosteroid could bring swift relief from pain and swelling, but its many possible side effects and longer-term safety risks often outweigh the benefits. By Erica Sloan. Almost since it hit the market in 1955, prednisone has been recognized as a double-edged sword, delivering both key benefits and significant risks. The drug mimics cortisol, a corticosteroid or hormone produced by the adrenal glands, which are located on the top of the kidneys, dampening inflammation, the cause of pain, swelling, and other symptoms of many chronic conditions and acute reactions. For those living with inflammatory diseases such as rheumatoid arthritis, lupus, gout, and ulcerative colitis, prednisone can feel like a miracle drug that offers swift pain relief, at least at first. Short-term courses are also often prescribed to squash allergic reactions and flare-ups of asthma in chronic obstructive pulmonary disease, for instance, triggered by a severe respiratory infection. But because prednisone acts on receptors that are present in most cells, it can have a myriad of effects throughout the body, said Allison Hill, Director of Professional Affairs at the American Pharmacists Association, many of which can be unpleasant or downright dangerous. It's the reason the medical system has largely steered away from prednisone with the advent of targeted drugs to manage inflammatory conditions.
disease guidelines across medical organizations, including the American College of Rheumatology in America.

College of Gastroenterology emphasize steroid-sparing strategies, which relegate prednisone and other corticosteroids to use mostly in brief durations and low doses, if at all. Still, there are times when it's appropriate to use prednisone in the short term, and in rarer cases, for longer durations. It's one of the top 40 most prescribed drugs in the United States, and roughly 10 million people are prescribed it every year. Below, experts break down how prednisone impacts different body systems and the possible side effects and risks that have earned it a mixed reputation. Immune system. Prednisone's chief benefit comes from taming inflammation. Some degree of inflammation is good. It's how our immune system fights infection and repairs tissue after injury, said Jared Darivaux, an allergist immunologist in Wisconsin and chair of the American College of Allergy, Asthma, and Immunology, Biologics, and Pharmacology Committee. But sometimes inflammation surges unnecessarily, as in allergic reactions and autoimmune diseases, he explained. Prednisone helps shut that process down primarily by blocking the production of inflammatory chemicals in cells and limiting the function of certain immune cells. Relief can come within a couple of days of starting prednisone. People feel great because it treats whatever inflammatory condition it was prescribed for and also gets rid of other inflammation that we might not be thinking of, for instance, in the joints, Devereaux said. But these benefits tend to be short-lived, said David Rubin, chief of gastroenterology, hepatology, and nutrition, and director of the Inflammatory Bowel Disease Center at UChicago Medicine. Prednisone zaps inflammation without addressing the underlying cause. Additionally, its reduction of immune activity keeps the body from ultimately being able to heal the tissue damaged by inflammation and can raise your risk of catching an infection, he said. This immunosuppression is part of why, despite its potential to alleviate symptoms in the short term, prednisone is not recommended as a treatment for the common cold or flu. Metabolic system. Because prednisone acts like cortisol, it sends your body into a version of fight or flight mode. This triggers metabolic changes to help move more sugar to your muscles. Darivaux explained, your liver releases stored glucose into your blood and appetite spikes. Steroids can also reduce insulin sensitivity, preventing cells from using glucose as energy and raising blood sugar, said Carol Ramirez Rojas, an endocrinologist with Orlando Health Medical Group Endocrinology. All of the above can lead you to eat more and gain weight. For those with diabetes or prediabetes, the blood sugar surge can be especially dangerous. These people might need to begin insulin or raise their dose, Ramirez Rojas said. With long-term use, generally for more than a month, steroids can also redistribute fat, shifting it around the midsection. Ramirez Rojas said, some people develop a buildup of fat below the back of the neck. Fluid retention from prednisone can also contribute to weight gain and lead to facial swelling, or what's known as moon face, he added. Nervous system. Prednisone can interfere with how the brain utilizes serotonin and norepinephrine, Devereaux said, which are two chemicals important for mood and energy regulation. It's the reason mood changes and insomnia are among the more common side effects, even with short-term use. Some people may feel down, while others can feel manic or hyper-energetic on prednisone, Rubin said. He recalled a colleague who took steroids for a week after surgery and said he'd never been more productive. It's rare, but a subset of people may develop steroid-induced psychosis and experience paranoia or delusions, he added, particularly at higher doses, for example, 40 to 60 milligrams a day. Musculoskeletal system. Even a short course of corticosteroids, meaning a couple
or 3 weeks can reduce bone density, Rubin said. Longer and higher dose courses pose an even greater threat. The medication hinders the activity of bone-building cells and increases the functioning of bone breakdown cells, all the while it reduces absorption of bone essential calcium. Petite and postmenopausal women are especially at risk for corticosteroid-induced osteoporosis, Hill said. Chronic use of prednisone for a month or longer can also increase your risk for steroid myopathy or muscle weakness, typically in the hips and thighs, Rubin said. These people might have trouble getting out of a chair without using their arms. It's generally reversible, but can take weeks to months of strength training after stopping the medication. Gastrointestinal system. While prednisone has been used to treat inflammatory bowel diseases such as Crohn's and ulcerative colitis, though newer drugs such as biologics and immunomodulators are now considered the standard of care, the drug can also trigger GI effects sometimes, even with short-term use. Steroids block the production of inflammatory chemicals called prostaglandins, which help maintain the stomach's mucus lining or its layer of protection against harsh stomach acid, Rubin said. If that lining begins to disintegrate, you may be at greater risk of stomach discomfort, heartburn, and ulcers. However, Rubin noted that this risk is highest among those who combine prednisone with a non-steroidal anti-inflammatory drug, such as ibuprofen, which can also harm the stomach's mucosal shield. Dermatologic system. In the past, dermatologists relied on oral corticosteroids to calm flare-ups of inflammatory skin conditions such as eczema or psoriasis, but only because there was nothing better available, said Emma Gutmanyaski, chair of the Department of Dermatology at the Icahn School of Medicine at Mount Sinai and director of Mount Sinai's Laboratory for Inflammatory Skin Diseases. Beyond its hosts of side effects, prednisone can trigger rebound flares of skin issues where symptoms return with a vengeance. After stopping the drug, Yaski said, dermatologists now turn to safer long-term solutions, for instance, biologics or Janus kinase JAK inhibitors, to address certain inflammatory skin diseases, she added. Because prednisone lowers immune activity, it can also slow wound healing, and some people develop steroid acne, a smattering of uniform red bumps on the face, neck, back, or chest while on the drug, particularly at higher doses. Multiple courses or long-term use can also cause permanent skin thinning, fine lines, or stretch marks, Gutmanyaski said, because it limits synthesis of a skin protein called collagen. Several prednisone effects taken together can jeopardize heart health. It triggers fluid retention, which forces the heart to pump a greater volume, and can raise blood pressure, particularly with prolonged use, Hill said. Prednisone can also cause changes in electrolyte balance that may alter heart rhythm. Coupled with the drug's blood sugar impact over time, these effects can increase risk of poor cardiovascular outcomes such as heart attack or stroke, even at lower daily doses. Vision. Less commonly, prednisone can impede fluid drainage in the eyes, raising eye pressure and risk of glaucoma, which occurs when the optic nerve is damaged and can cause vision loss. In particularly sensitive people, this can happen within just days or weeks. Chronic steroid use is also tied to cataracts or cloudy spots in the lens of the eye. A few factors might be in play, but one theory is that prednisone can bind to proteins in the eye lens, Devereaux said, altering its shape. Both eye conditions can be treated if caught early. Getting off prednisone safely.
Stopping prednisone can undo many side effects, such as changes in blood sugar and blood pressure, weight, appetite, mood, and sleep, and mitigate the longer-term risks. But it's important to check with your doctor before discontinuing the medication. A course of 2 weeks or shorter, for instance, taken for an acute allergic reaction, can usually be stopped without issue, according to the experts we spoke with, though always check with your provider first. Anything longer-term requires a slower taper to avoid a rare but potentially life-threatening situation known as an adrenal crisis. With substantial time on prednisone, the adrenal gland senses that there are enough steroids in the body and slows cortisol production. Ramirez Rojas explained, "At the moment when the patient stops the steroid, the gland can be non-functional. Without cortisol, blood pressure can plummet, leading to dizziness or fainting, fatigue, nausea, or muscle weakness. Gradually decreasing your dosage over a few weeks instead of stopping cold turkey can mitigate the risk. But even if you feel great on prednisone and taper very slowly, stopping the medication typically brings back symptoms of an underlying inflammatory condition. You can't tiptoe away from steroids and fool your body into thinking it doesn't have an immune problem anymore," Rubin said. "If you're taking prednisone to treat a chronic condition and not an acute illness, it's important to work with your doctor to ensure you begin a different non-steroidal medication as you taper," Gutman Yassi said, "to avoid winding back up on the drug again." The killing of a prominent Virginia realtor leaves her community shaken. Lisa Bradford was described as a mentor and the kind of person who turned clients into friends. By Juan Ben Jr. In the days since Lisa Bradford, a well-known Virginia realtor, was found dead in her home this week, the Dulles Area Association of Realtors has been fielding calls, emails, and texts from those who knew her. Realtors across Northern Virginia, including those here in Loudoun County and beyond, are just devastated to hear this news, the association's CEO Ann Rushlow said in an interview. "I think people are struggling to accept that something like this could have happened to someone they knew and respected. Bradford, 54, has been described as a professional mentor and the kind of person who would turn clients into friends." The Loudoun County Sheriff's Office said the mother of three was shot to death and found Tuesday in her home on Quimby Oaks Place in Aldie, a suburban community about 30 miles west of Washington. Her husband, Roger Bradford, 60, has been charged with first-degree murder and using a firearm in the commission of a felony for allegedly shooting his wife, the Sheriff's Office said, days before their 22nd wedding anniversary. Just after 12 p.m. Tuesday, Sheriff's Office received a call from a family member who told them Roger Bradford had contacted them and indicated he was responsible or involved in the homicide of his wife, Sheriff Mike Chapman said at a news conference earlier this week. A lawyer for Roger Bradford could not be reached for comment. Roger Bradford fled in a rental car, Chapman said, and investigators were able to track him as he drove through Maryland and Pennsylvania. He was taken into custody by Pennsylvania State Police in Bedford, Pennsylvania, where he is awaiting an extradition hearing set for Friday, authorities said. On social media, Lisa Bradford is being remembered as a loving friend and committed realtor. In real estate, we spend a lot of time training for the stranger. We share our locations. We meet new clients carefully, Redkowski wrote. But none of these precautions protect someone from the person who already has a key to their home. Chapman said it was unclear whether Bradford's experienced domestic issues in the past. Roger Bradford has a prior criminal history, Chapman added, though he did not cite details. Roger Bradford pleaded guilty in 2023 to a felony wire fraud charge in connection with a construction-related kickback scheme in Iowa, according to federal court documents. He served 20 months in prison, a time he characterized in a written declaration earlier this year as extraordinarily difficult. The declaration was submitted as part of a failed appeal of his conviction. "I had no access to mental health treatment in there, and my pre-existing mental health conditions worsened," Bradford wrote, adding he felt suicidal at times. His savings were exhausted on legal fees, he said, creating a great financial burden for his wife and strain on their relationship. "My marriage with my wife, Lisa, is now headed
to divorce as the pressures and injustice of this nightmare took its toll on our marriage and our life together, Bradford wrote. He added that his feelings that his marriage to this incredible woman is likely coming to an end is too much to bear. In a letter of support to the judge before his original sentencing, Lisa Bradford wrote of the abuse her husband experienced as a child and did not want to replicate in her family. In their family. Her husband, who she referred to as Paul, a middle name, is a people pleaser, she wrote. He is the dad who always volunteers to coach basketball. He is the husband who puts his dreams aside to help me reach mine, she wrote. Bradford described himself in the 2026 declaration as a gun enthusiast who, he felt, had to forfeit his right to bear arms because of his felony conviction. The Loudoun County Sheriff's Office said the handgun allegedly used in this crime has yet to be recovered. Radowski wrote that Lisa Bradford supported Laws, a local domestic violence and sexual assault services provider. Whether that was simply a cause close to her heart or had a more personal meaning is something we may never know, and it isn't ours to speculate about, she wrote. What we do know is that it mattered to her. The Dulles Area Association of Realtors released a statement this week about the member who was no longer with them. It said Lisa Bradford's kindness will be deeply missed. The group held a session with Laws Thursday afternoon as part of an effort to help people process the death, Rushlow said. It's just that thought that something like this can happen anywhere. You just don't know. Trump-backed Nevada Republican exaggerated Bronze Star Award in two campaigns. Congressional hopeful David Flippo said his staff made a mistake in an announcement video for an earlier campaign. It was repeated in fundraising solicitations this year by Dan Merica. David Flippo, a Republican congressional candidate in Nevada, inflated his military record multiple times in recent years by falsely claiming he received a Bronze Star for valor during his two-decade Air Force career. Flippo received a Bronze Star in 2004 for his service, but not the Bronze Star with Valor, a much rarer distinction that recognizes heroism in direct combat with an enemy. Experts on military awards say such exaggerations are tantamount to lying. The Flippo campaign acknowledged the misrepresentations but downplayed them as an honest mistake by staff members. When the Republican announced his first congressional campaign in 2023, the narrator in his announcement video described the candidate as a recipient of the Bronze Star that he received for valor. Flippo lost in the 2024 Republican primary for the competitive district that encompasses Las Vegas, its northern suburbs, and large stretches of rural Nevada. His campaign made the same misrepresentations about his award during this election cycle in at least two fundraising solicitations reviewed by The Washington Post. Flippo initially announced a run for the same district in 2025. In February of 2026, he said in a fundraising email to supporters that he earned the Bronze Star for Valor after combat vets for Congress endorsed his campaign. He used the same language a week later when he listed among his military career highlights, earning Bronze Star for Valor. In March, after Representative Mark Amodei announced his retirement, Flippo shifted to run in Amodei's much more Republican district, which encompasses much of northern Nevada. The district stretches from Reno to the state's high desert border with Utah. After the Post contacted the Flippo campaign on Wednesday, the three-year-old video was deleted from social media. Flippo said his campaign's video editors made a mistake by conflating his Bronze Star with another award he received, the Outstanding Unit Award, with Valor, and apologized for not paying closer attention to the specifics of that ad. He called the exaggeration an honest mistake. 3 years ago, our video editors made a mistake and tried to combine these two awards for a commercial, he said. After realizing this error, our campaign has not used that ad again, and it has not been part of our campaign this election cycle. When the Post presented the Flippo campaign with more recent fundraising emails, the candidate's spokesperson, Rory McShane, wrote that the campaign has sent literally hundreds of fundraising solicitations via text messages, email, letter, etc.
a copywriter accidentally using old talking points does not a scandal make. Lieutenant Colonel Flippo has already apologized for not proofing the material closer, McShane wrote, and accused the Post of trying to fabricate a scandal. This was an honest mistake that has been apologized for, he said. Experts on military honors, including Doug Sterner, a recipient of 2 Bronze Stars and one of the nation's foremost experts on military awards, told the Post that Flippo's error was a big deal. It's pretty sad that this is a multiple-time thing, Sterner said. It shows a pattern of deception. It is someone trying to give an impression of their service that is not true. The U.S. military issues 2 versions of the Bronze Star, one with a V device denoting valor in combat and another for commendable job performance on deployments, or meritorious service on military parlance. The Air Force Personnel Center website states that the Valor device denotes an act or acts of heroism by an individual above what is normally expected while engaged in direct combat with an enemy of the United States or an opposing foreign or armed force with exposure to enemy hostilities and personal risk. The award with Valor is far rarer, according to military records, and multiple experts said claiming to have received the Bronze Star with Valor when you received the more common award is taboo. It amounts to a lie, Sterner said. It's a falsification, a misrepresentation of the award that he received. He did not get an award for heroism. Jason Dempsey, a retired Army infantry officer and current fellow at the Center for a New American Security, a Washington think tank focused on national security, called Flippo's exaggeration pretty blatant and an example of the candidate grasping for unearned valor. It denigrates everybody's service for folks to promote themselves this way, Dempsey said. He apparently missed the training on officership and integrity. Flippo's Air Force service has been central to his political rise. In a 2025 podcast interview, Flippo said he served in the Air Force for 24 years from 1985 to 2009 as a maintenance and logistics officer, noting that he was the logistics commander in charge of standing up the air bases we captured during the Iraq War. McShane, Flippo's spokesperson, said the Republican's wing commander recommended him for the Bronze Star in 2003 while he was in Iraq. Flippo received the Bronze Star Award in 2004, according to media reports at the time. The Dayton Daily News wrote in 2004 that Flippo was honored for his efforts in directing the distribution of over 2 million gallons of aviation fuel to sustain over 2,700 combat stories, as well as the redistribution of 31 million gallons of fuel to 4,005 strategic airlift missions. At the time, Flippo was an instructor at the Air Force Institute of Technology School of Systems and Logistics at Wright-Patterson Air Force Base near Daytona. Flippo is running in what has been a solidly Republican district. No Democrat has ever represented Nevada's 2nd congressional district since its creation after the 1980 census, and voters in the district backed Trump by 14 percentage points in 2024. But Democrats, buoyed by a national environment that favors the party because of anger at Trump, are watching the race closely. The Democratic nominee is Teresa Benitez Thompson, the former majority leader in the Nevada State Assembly. The Republican primary to replace Amodei was crowded, with 13 Republicans running for the seat. Flippo emerged from the primary in part because Trump endorsed him, even though Amodei and other Nevada Republicans favored former state senator James Settlemyer as his replacement. Amodei was particularly angry that Flippo moved to run in the northern Nevada district despite having no ties to that region and having recently run for the Las Vegas-based seat. With all due respect, Mr. President, Nevada already has 5 representatives who live in Clark County, Amodei wrote in response to the Trump endorsement, referring to the state's most populous county and the home to Las Vegas. Your endorsement, if followed, would make it 6 out of 7. 6 out of 6. Amodei has yet to endorse Flippo in an
an interview with The Post after this story first published, the congressman said he will absolutely not endorse him and does not know whether the candidate will win in November. Amodei criticized Flippo for having no connection to the district he is seeking to represent. "The guy is a fraud," he said. "I'm not having my last action walking out the door to hug a guy who I think is a fraud." Nevada Governor Joe Lombardo, who is in a competitive re-election race this year, has endorsed Flippo. A spokesperson for Lombardo declined to comment Thursday when asked about this report. The Nevada Republican Party rallied around Flippo on Thursday. David Flippo has served this country with a degree of civic virtue that his critics apparently cannot comprehend, Michael J. McDonald, the state party chairman, said in a joint statement with Bill Conrad, chairman of Combat Vets for Congress. "Most Americans would consider mistaking which of your actual military decorations carry the valor distinction a pretty remarkable problem to have." Senate rejects measure to block Trump from ordering more strikes on Iran. The administration ignored passage of a similar resolution in June, arguing that it lacks the force of law. By Theodoric Meyer and Alexei Kosev. The Senate rejected a resolution Thursday to block President Donald Trump from ordering further strikes on Iran, even as Republicans voice growing concern about the war ahead of the midterm elections. The measure failed on a 49-50 vote in the Senate after passing the House in July. Four Republicans, Senators Rand, Paul, Susan Collins, Lisa Murkowski, and Tom Tillis, defied Trump and joined Democrats in voting for it. One Democrat, Senator John Fetterman, voted against it. Tillis, who has opposed similar resolutions in the past, said he would vote for it in part because the administration had failed to articulate its strategy to lawmakers or the public. "The war right now is very unpopular because nobody's sensing any real progress," Tillis told reporters. Other Republicans have recently become increasingly critical of the war. Seven House Republicans voted last week for a similar resolution, which passed the House, and Senate John Husted and two Republican Senate candidates in competitive races, Representative Ashley Hinson of Iowa and former Congressman Mike Rogers of Michigan, called this week for the war to end. Collins, who is in a tough re-election fight, supported the resolution after backing similar ones in recent months. But Husted and other Republicans facing competitive races voted against it. "A war powers vote is about removing American forces from a region," Senator Dan Sullivan, who is facing a competitive race, told reporters after the vote. "And when there are troops in contact, I don't believe in doing that." The War Powers Resolution of 1973, the law that Democrats used to force the vote, states that the president must remove U.S. forces engaged in hostilities abroad without congressional authorization of Congress passes such a resolution. The Trump administration has argued that the law is unconstitutional and that a provision allowing Congress to pass a War Powers Resolution that cannot be vetoed is on even shakier legal ground. The Supreme Court ruled in 1983 in Immigration and Naturalization Service versus Chadha that Congress could not restrain the president's veto power in such a way, though Democrats argue that courts have never weighed in on whether the precedent applies to war powers resolutions. Republicans have countered that the Supreme Court's ruling applies. The concurrent resolution process has been held unconstitutional by the United States Supreme Court, Senator James Risch, the chairman of the Senate Foreign Relations Committee, said on the Senate floor in June. "So whatever happens with this is going to have no effect. The president isn't going to pay any attention to it." Senate Democrats have forced a dozen similar votes since the start of the war in February. Senate Minority Leader Chuck Schumer warned Thursday before the vote that voters would take note of which Republicans oppose the resolutions. "Americans will remember who votes to end Trump's war today, just as they will remember who voted for the war to continue time and time and time again," Schumer said on the Senate floor.
Senator John Kennedy, who opposed the resolution, encouraged Trump to explain more clearly what the war has accomplished and how he plans to bring it to an end. I'd love to see the president give a nationwide address and stay on script. And if he doesn't want to do it, and I assume he doesn't because he'd have done it already, let Rubio do it or let General Kane, Kennedy told reporters, referring to Secretary of State Marco Rubio and Dan Kane, the chairman of the Joint Chiefs of Staff. Just say, I'm going to tell you why we went in. Let me tell you what we've done to them. Let me tell you why we did it. Let me tell you why the world's safer. And let me explain how we're going to get out, or at least what our options are, because the American people are confused. Senator Tim Kaine, the architect of his party's efforts to force such votes, said he hoped that Trump would take notice as more Republicans vote to end the war. Voters in November's midterm elections are paying attention, too, he said. This is a dominant issue as Americans are thinking about who they want running this government, Kaine said. Ban Chinese cars? They're already here. More competition would be better for American drivers. Bipartisan federal legislation with support from the American auto industry would permanently ban Chinese cars from being sold in the United States. Such blanket protectionism is the wrong approach. The U.S. can comfortably allow more Chinese cars to be sold so long as they meet a few existing conditions. In A 2025 Commerce Department rule prohibits connected vehicles or cars with hardware or software that could allow them to be monitored by the Chinese government. That is a reasonable precaution for national security, given the communist government's enmeshment in the Chinese economy. If automakers there want to do business in America, they must sell cars, not spyware. The rule's default position is that Chinese cars are banned, but automakers can apply for permission to sell in the U.S. One Chinese company has passed the test, Volvo, which is a majority owned by Chinese firm Geely, and received specific authorization to continue selling cars in the U.S. following a process with the Commerce Department to ensure proper security. Other Chinese automakers should be given a chance to satisfy the rule. Some Chinese automakers have also been subject to accusations of using forced labor in production. Importing products made with forced labor is already illegal. Cars are among the products most heavily scrutinized by regulators. Checking for compliance with forced labor rules would be necessary for more Chinese cars to be sold in America. If Chinese automakers can't meet these conditions, they shouldn't be allowed in the U.S. If they can meet the conditions, the domestic car market would be better off with the extra competition. That could be painful for some American firms. Some auto workers might lose their jobs. Those are real challenges, but they are common to any market disruption. The legislation for the proposed ban gives the game away by allowing companies that have been manufacturing cars in the U.S. for 5 years to keep doing so. Volvo would qualify. Lawmakers don't have a problem with Chinese cars, per se. They want to ban additional competition. Demand for new cars in the U.S. is stagnant, and the incumbent automakers are largely content selling larger, more expensive vehicles. Many affordability-minded consumers are left stranded. That's where Chinese competitors could make a real difference. They appear to have genuinely advanced the technology frontier in making cars more efficiently, and American buyers should be allowed to reap those cost savings. If the U.S. had banned foreign automakers in the past for protectionist reasons, many of the most affordable options available to Americans today wouldn't exist. On Car and Driver's 2026 list of the most affordable cars, for example, the top 12 are all from foreign brands. The entire idea of automobiles being from a single country is outdated anyway. The industry is thoroughly global. Between 2014 and 2025, the U.S. imported car parts and accessories from China worth $118 billion. Even more Chinese parts technically imported by other countries eventually wind up in American cars.
two cars for the American market from U.S. brands, the Lincoln Nautilus and Buick Envision, have final assembly in China from nearly all Chinese parts. 39 other automobiles from model year 2026 that are on the roads have Chinese parts, including several that are assembled in the U.S., according to the National Highway Traffic Safety Administration. China is now part of the global car market, and there's no sense in the U.S. pretending otherwise. In 2019, China exported under 600,000 cars. This year, it's exporting 1 million cars per month. It got there in part due to subsidies from the Chinese government. Complaining about subsidies is a bit rich from any automaker, American or European, as they too benefit from various forms of government favoritism. China's industrial policy is not a stroke of genius. Its auto subsidies are funded by massive domestic household savings, held hostage by government capital controls. The country suffers from high unemployment and underemployment even as its population declines. China is shedding factory jobs as automation and outsourcing become more widespread there. Beijing has been rolling back its car subsidies for the past few years, leading to numerous bankruptcies. Top firms such as SAIC, BYD, and Geely, however, are globally competitive and will have lots to offer U.S. buyers, even as Chinese citizens are left worse off by their government's myopic focus on exports. If Chinese cars were to break through the U.S. customs, breakthrough with U.S. customers, Chinese automakers would likely build factories in America. That basic pattern has played out time and again with foreign manufacturers: Honda, Toyota, Nissan, Mazda, Subaru, Kia, Hyundai, Volkswagen, BMW, and Mercedes-Benz all make cars for Americans in the U.S. They do so not because the government forces them to, but because it logistically makes the most sense. The U.S. might believe it can weaken China by denying its automakers access to the U.S. market, but that's delusional. These Chinese companies are selling much of the rest of the world, and they're not going to stop. American consumers are just missing out. The experience of other developed countries shows what America could expect: significant new competition, but not market domination. Sales from Chinese-owned brands totaled a little over 8% of new car registrations in Europe last year. Countervailing duties from the European Union probably suppressed some demand. Britain has no extra tariff, and sales from Chinese-owned brands there accounted for about 14% of new registrations. It is not fair to perpetually ask American car buyers to pay higher prices and have fewer options just to protect American automakers. And ignoring the realities of the global market will not help these American companies in the long run anyway. Banning additional competition from Chinese automakers is a drastic measure that ignores existing ways to ensure national security while lowering prices for American drivers.

Good day. You are listening to today's edition of the New York Times. It's September 25th, 2026, and my name is Les. The first article today, Inside the Record Summer Ice Surge That Swept Across the U.S. A review of dozens of incidents caught on camera sheds new light on a largely invisible crackdown. By Jasmine Yuloa, Miriam Jordan, Louis Ferre-Soderni, and David Oval. The most effective escalation of President Trump's mass deportation campaign happened quietly. Unlike earlier high-profile raids that drew thousands of protesters into the streets of Chicago, Los Angeles, and Minneapolis, the surge in arrests in June, July, and August was captured mostly by grainy security camera footage through cracked blinds and from behind closed doors. Arrests by Immigration and Customs Enforcement this summer soared to record highs since the start of this Trump administration, with 43,000 in June, more than 49,000 in July, and nearly 51,000 in August, as officials cut or narrowed the pathways to legal residency in the United States and expanded the pool of people eligible for deportation. Federal agents appeared in nearly every corner of daily life, carrying out operations at hospitals and airports, outside suburban schools, and along rural construction sites and truck stops. They fanned out from coastal cities in Maine to desert towns in Arizona, across the open plains of Wyoming, and down through the southern borderlands. In Republican-led states like Texas and Florida, where the swell was strongest, they amplified their reach through partnerships with sheriffs and state highway patrol officers. In Democratic strongholds, they intensified their activities, despite laws meant to restrict them. David Beer, director of immigration studies at the Cato Institute, a libertarian think tank, said the local partnerships, an infusion of federal dollars and new technology, had made the dragnet so decentralized that it had attracted less attention. This gradual rise everywhere all at once, through a lot of means, is enabling the operation to fly under the radar, he said. The spike in arrests, to little public backlash, reflects a turning point in the Trump administration's efforts to carry out large-scale expulsions of non-citizens. Those arrested were accused of violating civil immigration laws, but most had not been charged with or convicted of a crime. In a statement, ICE defended the expansion of immigration enforcement. This is promises made and promises kept in action. The results speak for themselves, the statement read. To understand how the operations have unfolded around the country, the New York Times reviewed arrest videos, photographs, and court records from more than 50 incidents. What follows is a sampling of those interactions. A presence in routine places. Federal agents appeared as people carried out their everyday routines. People were detained en route to a soccer match, leaving Sunday Mass, having a drink at a nightclub, at national forests, and outside polling locations. Roger Hansen, age 83, owner of the Little Big Load laundromat in Madison, Wisconsin, said federal immigration agents took five people from two of his locations in June. Statewide sweeps the same day resulted in the arrests of roughly 40 people, many of whom Department of Homeland Security officials said had criminal charges for sexual assault, driving while intoxicated, and other crimes. Security footage from one of Mr. Hansen's laundromats shows two agents slamming a young customer to the ground near a soap dispenser. All the while, people continued to do laundry. Outside, bystanders recorded the man being walked out in handcuffs and loaded into an SUV with dark-tinted windows. Mr. Hansen said he was disturbed by the violence. "They were having a heyday beating up on a kid," he said, adding that business had dropped roughly 50% the next day and had not recovered. He said he believed many of his Latino and immigrant clientele may be too afraid to return. In a statement, ICE said the arrests at the laundromat had been part of quote-unquote targeted operations in Wisconsin at the end of June.
The five people from Nicaragua and Mexico were in the country illegally, I said. The agency did not respond to a question about their criminal records. On July 7th in Salt Lake City, Elizabeth Garcia recorded three ICE agents forcing their way into her home without showing a warrant after following her father, Raul Moreno Meza, age 52, from a gas station. In the video, agents handcuffed Mr. Moreno and his 15-year-old son, a U.S. citizen. Ms. Garcia howls and pleads as agents carry her father outside to their vehicles. Her 2-year-old can be heard crying in the background. Before departing, an agent removed the shackles from Mr. Moreno's son, who chased the SUVs as they drove away. Mr. Moreno was later released on a bond, his daughter said, but her brother has become withdrawn and is attending therapy. He had lots of goals and intentions. Now he is so negative, she said. In a statement, ICE said officers arrested Mr. Moreno after he did not yield to officers at a traffic stop and then fled on foot. The agency alleged in the statement that, quote, a juvenile occupant of Moreno's vehicle, end quote, had assaulted an officer and was, quote-unquote, detained in handcuffs for safety. Mr. Moreno, an undocumented Mexican man, crossed the border unlawfully about 2 decades ago after his green card petition languished in delays and as his father, a naturalized U.S. citizen, fell ill, his family said. His father later died. Because Mr. Moreno's green card petition was tied to his father's citizenship, the application did not advance after the death, the family said. All corners of the country, immigration arrests climbed to near record highs in almost every state. Some of the sharpest percentage increases in daily arrests occurred in Oregon, Montana, Hawaii, New Mexico, Vermont, and New Jersey. In June, the dragnet came to Harrison, New Jersey, where Asian and Hispanic residents account for about 65% of the population. Tugrul Özkarsli, age 33, of Turkey, had just pulled up to his home with groceries when ICE agents in plain clothes boxed his vehicle in with their SUVs, his wife Kendra Özkarsli, age 46, said. He honked his horn and called her from his phone. All I hear is him screaming, Ms. Özkarsli recalled. She ran downstairs to find agents pulling him out of the vehicle. I'm married, Mr. Özkarsli yelled as agents handcuffed him. What are you doing? What are you doing? Ms. Özkarsli repeated, her hand shaking as she recorded with her phone. This is my husband. Please stop, she added. Mr. Özkarsli had entered the United States legally on a business visa in December 2024. Before it expired, he applied for a student visa, which is still pending, Ms. Özkarsli said. ICE said the pending application did not give him legal status. The agency also said he had been arrested on burglary charges in New York last year. Ms. Özkarsli said he was arrested after he entered the apartment of a woman he was dating at the time to retrieve his wallet and passport, prompting the woman to call the police. The charges were ultimately sealed and dismissed, she said. Mr. and Ms. Özkarsli had married this summer, and he had been preparing to apply for a green card, she said. From roads to airports. Traffic stops were central to the summer surge. Some were deadly. In Houston and Biddeford, Maine, traffic stops ended in fatal shootings involving officers. An encounter between people in a vehicle and agents at a Florida gas station resulted in a fatal car crash. In Milwaukee, Frankly Quezada, age 34, and Estenderly Marta Polanco, age 31, of the Dominican Republic, were running errands with their 7-year-old son on a Saturday morning in June. Near home, Mr. Quezada said, he noticed an unmarked SUV trailing his van. He turned into an alley and accelerated. The vehicle behind him flashed its lights, and as Mr. Quezada crossed the street, more SUVs emerged to box him in. Federal agents jumped out, and one of them pointed a yellow stun gun at him and shattered his window, Mr. Quezada recalled. From a balcony, a neighbor filmed officers dragging Ms. Polanco out as her son cried. Mr. Quezada, who was not arrested, said Ms. Polanco bit a federal agent as they drove her away after he shoved her face into her lap so
forcefully, she believed she would suffocate. Ms. Polanco, who overstayed a visa and has no other criminal record, remains held without bond in Kansas. In response to questions about Ms. Polanco's arrest, ICE said in a statement that both Mr. Quezado and Ms. Polanco had been combative and refused to obey commands, and that Ms. Polanco would remain in custody as her case moves through immigration proceedings. ICE also stepped up its arrests of foreign citizens at airports in July in encounters that could be more surreptitious. Footage recorded by an airline manager on July 13th captured two ICE officers in plain clothes approaching a gate agent at Dallas-Fort Worth International Airport before a flight to Portland, Oregon. They identified themselves only as federal officers and instructed the employee to page a passenger. Flanking the woman, the men discreetly took her into custody, according to the manager, who asked not to be identified, citing concerns for her job. The worker followed them, recording as they escorted the passenger through the concourse, one of them wheeling her luggage. In the parking lot, the woman was handcuffed and put into an unmarked vehicle. ICE agents told the manager that the woman was being detained because she had overstayed her visa. U.S. authorities did not share her name with the Times or provide information about her whereabouts. No more protected areas. During the summer surge, displays of force were routine inside some courthouses, and federal agents have increasingly been spotted at and near hospitals and schools. ICE acknowledged operating in courthouses, but said officers did not target schools. Nothing in the Constitution prohibits arresting a lawbreaker where you find them, the agency said in the statement. The ability of law enforcement to make arrests of criminal illegal aliens in courthouses is common sense. It conserves valuable law enforcement resources because they already know where a target will be, the statement added. On the morning of August 20th, Grace Calero, age 39, and her daughter, Juliana Carrial, age 19, were rushed to a hospital after a car crash south of Orlando, Florida. As medical staff treated them for injuries, a federal agent entered the emergency ward and began questioning Grace's sister, Gia Calero, about the women's immigration status, the sister said. He remained in the room joking with nurses. It wasn't until hours later, after Grace's neck brace was removed, that the officer announced he was with ICE, Gia said. In the dramatic scene captured by Gia on her cell phone, five deputies with the Polk County Sheriff's Office arrived. They handcuffed Grace as Juliana wailed on a bed, clinging to her mother and begging them not to take her. They didn't even let them recover, Gia Calero said. In statements, ICE and Polk County Sheriff's officials said the women had overstayed their visas. Gia said her sister and niece had pending asylum claims stemming from attempted kidnappings in Ecuador. The two have since been deported to their native country. And that concludes that article. The next article, in Trump's White House, China's dictator is welcome. American media, less so. The showdown over President Trump's partial media ban played out as he welcomed President Xi Jinping, whose government is ranked among the most repressive in the world, by Peter Baker. At the White House gate, a throng of Chinese journalists was being admitted onto the grounds of the executive mansion to cover the visit of President Xi Jinping. Out on the street, several American journalists were blocked from entering the White House on the orders of President Trump. The scene on Pennsylvania Avenue on Thursday morning captured a surreal week in the life of Washington. The President of the United States barred American reporters because he labeled them a threat to national security, while welcoming Chinese reporters who answered to the communist dictatorship in Beijing. This would be the same president who is running government-paid television advertising vowing to stop the United States from becoming socialist or communist in the same week that he held a friendly meeting with the Democratic Socialist Mayor of New York and rolled out a literal red carpet for the communist president of China. The same president who is waging economic war against the Prime Minister of Canada while inviting the president of Russia to visit his Florida golf club. In the epic contest between democracy and autocracy, Mr. Trump has long given the impression that he may be on the other side. But rarely has that been brought home as starkly as this week,
as he punishes news

Putin of Russia, two of the world's leading authoritarians whose governments brutally suppress free speech. Mr. Xi's arrival at the White House was celebrated with pomp and circumstance that were not covered by American television networks, which were still boycotting the White House press pool until Mr. Trump's staff commits in writing to letting CNN cameras back into the rotation. Reporters from CNN, MS Now, and Politico, who were initially barred from entering the White House on Thursday morning despite a court order, were allowed in later in the day. But by late afternoon, Mr. Trump's staff had still not permitted CNN back into the pool that provides footage of the president every day. Even as Mr. Trump fumed that his carefully orchestrated day of pageantry was not shown on air, he basked in Mr. Xi's presence and lavished him with praise, making no mention of human rights issues that past presidents raised when meeting with Chinese counterparts. From the time of my first election in 2016, President Xi and I have forged a friendship, a truly great friendship, actually, built on mutual respect and the vital interests of our people, Mr. Trump said in the grand foyer of the White House. He later delighted in taking his great friend on a tour of the new White House ballroom that is under construction and showed off his taunting photograph of an auto pen meant to represent his predecessor, former President Joseph R. Biden Jr. Mr. Trump hopes to similarly host Mr. Putin soon. Secretary of State Marco Rubio announced this week that Mr. Trump had invited the once ostracized Russian leader to attend the annual Group of 20 meeting in Miami in December, which would be his first appearance at the annual gathering since 2019, before his full-fledged invasion of Ukraine. The summit is scheduled to be held at Trump National Doral, Miami, where the president tried to host a Group of 7 meeting in his first term, only to back down after a Republican complaint that it was too self-dealing. Complaints not heard this time. While Mr. Putin was kicked out of the G7 and other groups because of his seizure of Crimea in 2014, Mr. Trump has been eager to bring him back into the international fold. The International Criminal Court issued an arrest warrant for Mr. Putin on war crimes charges in 2023, but Mr. Trump ignored that by inviting the Russian to Alaska last year, and just this week denounced the court in an address to the UN General Assembly as, quote-unquote, an evil group of people, as his administration attempts to dismantle the body. Mr. Trump's affinity for despots, tyrants, and autocrats has baffled democratic leaders and diplomats and reoriented American foreign policy for some 10 years now. He gushes over the likes of Kim Jong-un of North Korea, quote-unquote, we fell in love, Abdel Fattah el-Sisi of Egypt, quote-unquote, my favorite dictator, Mohammed bin Salman of Saudi Arabia, quote-unquote, I like him too much, Recep Tayyip Erdogan of Turkey, quote-unquote, a very good friend of mine, and Nayib Bukele of El Salvador, quote-unquote, one hell of a president. By contrast, he regularly feuds with leaders of traditional allies like Canada, Britain, France, Germany, and Italy. He derided the democratically elected president of Ukraine, Vladimir Zelensky, last year as a quote-unquote dictator without elections, while offering no concerns about Mr. Putin, whose elections have been documented as thoroughly rigged. He had the United States vote along with North Korea, Belarus, and Sudan last year against a UN resolution condemning Russia's invasion of Ukraine, and lately has been courting Belarus's dictator, Alexander G. Lukashenko. At home, Mr. Trump regularly battles the domestic news media, denouncing journalists as quote-unquote enemies of the people, a phrase used by Stalin to condemn dissidents to the gulag. More than any American president in modern times, Mr. Trump has mounted a wide-ranging campaign against independent media through multi-billion dollar lawsuits, Federal Communications Commission pressure, subpoenas to reporters, the eviction of the Associated Press from the White House press pool, and restrictions that effectively forced reporters out of the Pentagon. Mr. Trump seemed unbothered on Thursday by any mixed messages sent by welcoming Chinese state reporters at the same time he was trying to throw out American news outlets as part of what he called his quote-unquote ban on the free press. On the other hand, he

did seem bothered by the fact that the still unresolved showdown meant that boycotting network television cameras did not beam the festivities to the nation. In a social media post late in the day, Mr. Trump praised Mr. Xi as, quote-unquote, the highly respected president of China, and flattered, quote-unquote, his beautiful wife, Madam Peng, while accusing CNN and MS Now of having, quote-unquote, no credibility and being, quote-unquote, fake news. A White House pool report indicated that at one point during the day, Mr. Trump, quote, made a joke about how the Chinese had the friendliest press corps, end quote. Which, of course, depends on the definition of friendly. China exercises iron-fisted control over its press corps and has at least 111 journalists and media workers locked up, according to Reporters Without Borders, making it, quote, the world's largest prison for journalists, end quote. Of the 180 countries that the group ranks on freedom of the press, China ranks almost at rock bottom, at 178th place, above only North Korea and Eritrea. The United States has fallen to 64th under Mr. Trump. Trump doesn't just want to meet with Xi, he wants to copy him. Senator Chris Coons, Democrat of Delaware, and a senior member of the Senate Foreign Relations Committee, wrote on social media, citing attacks on the press, politicizing the justice system, and purging the civil service. Even some Republicans, while not openly questioning Mr. Trump's media ban, expressed disappointment that the president, in courting the leader of one of America's largest trading partners, was so willing to flatter and fet Mr. Xi while overlooking China's record of government oppression. During every minute of dialogue, our commander-in-chief should keep in mind that his guest is a brutal, unelected, and oppressive dictator who seeks to dominate his neighbors and whose massive military arsenal is aimed directly at the United States of America, said Senator Roger Wicker of Mississippi, the Republican chairman of the Senate Armed Services Committee. That was not, however, the message being emphasized at the White House, where the president's aides this week sought to replace the news outlets he tried to bar by kicking off their own online, quote-unquote, Trump TV, a form of state television that Mr. Xi might recognize. That is certainly one way for Mr. Trump to have his own friendliest press corps. And that ends that article. Next up, and in a related article, flyovers, pandas, and pomp masked divides in U.S.-China summit. President Trump pressed his personal brand of diplomacy as President Xi Jinping of China made his first trip to the White House in more than a decade, by Zulan Kano Youngs. President Trump said he had, quote-unquote, never gotten along better with President Xi Jinping of China on Thursday during a day of military flyovers, gifts of pandas, and lavish ceremonies that masked significant divides over artificial intelligence and trade. President Xi and I both understand that we represent different systems, but the ties between our people endure, Mr. Trump said at the start of the state dinner with Mr. Xi at the White House. Together, we can continue to build a relationship that promotes prosperity and security for future generations, Trump added. The flattery capped a day in which Mr. Trump appeared focused on growing a personal relationship with Mr. Xi to strengthen ties between the two nations, while Mr. Xi at times was more pointed on the challenges before them. After arriving to the White House earlier in the day, Mr. Xi warned that the two countries should avoid the Thucydides trap, the theory that a rising power and an established power are likely to go to war. We do not need to avoid mentioning competition, but our competition should be a healthy one and should be kept within bounds, Mr. Xi said. It should be a race of catching up with one another, not a wrestle in which one either wins or loses. China and the United States must hold the line of no conflict and no confrontation between us, Xi added. The two leaders did appear to broach pressing issues behind the scenes. Mr. Trump said they planned on discussing security and quote-unquote superintelligence, his attempt at rebranding artificial intelligence, technology that has spurred global concern in recent weeks. In a private meeting, the two leaders also deliberated trade, Taiwan, the Middle East, and Russia's war in Ukraine, according to the official Chinese summary of talks.
On Wednesday, the two nations agreed to extend a shaky trade truce that eased an intensifying trade war by 2 months past a November deadline. But there was little sign of other policies that came about from the pomp and circumstance. Mr. Xi, in public at least, went further than Mr. Trump on the issue of artificial intelligence. During his open remarks at the White House, Mr. Xi said he wanted to ensure AI was, quote-unquote, always under human control. Mr. Trump has called fears about AI leading to mass extinction a, quote-unquote, hoax. Mr. Trump, who prides himself on his personal brand of diplomacy, has extended his hand to Mr. Xi despite the rivalry between the United States and China. Mr. Trump accused China this summer of, quote-unquote, sinister election meddling in the 2020 election. And Beijing has shown no signs of retreating from its business dealings with Tehran since the U.S. and Israeli war against Iran began this year. Since the start of the war, Chinese companies have even provided Tehran with satellite imagery and access to a spy satellite that Iran's military forces have used to mount attacks in the region, according to multiple U.S. officials. There is little sign that China had made good on a promise made during Mr. Trump's visit with Mr. Xi in Beijing earlier this year to sharply increase its purchases of American agriculture products. But Mr. Trump, who once criticized the Obama administration for hosting Mr. Xi, appeared particularly focused on playing the part of host rather than rival. In return for China breaking nearly every trade promise it has made, Trump is rolling out the red carpet for President Xi, said Senator Ron Wyden, Democrat of Oregon. There is no evidence that Trump is using this opportunity to push back on the Chinese government policies that hurt our workers and businesses, from forced labor to state subsidies. Donald Trump is giving away the store to China and leaving American families with the bill, Wyden added. On Wednesday, Mr. Trump went to Joint Base Andrews to greet Mr. Xi, breaking from the usual tradition of greeting world leaders at the White House. He presented him with an honor guard ceremony in the Rose Garden, featuring a military flyover of a B-2 bomber and F-22 jets. He then gave Mr. Xi a tour of his new helipad on the White House grounds. Mr. Trump later hosted Mr. Xi for a state dinner in the East Room with Chinese officials, GOP donors, and a number of high-profile executives, including Jeff Bezos, Jensen Huang, and Elon Musk. Rather than speak about artificial intelligence, Mr. Trump appeared to break from his scripted remarks to direct Mr. Xi to one of the points of pride of his second term. It's 1 year away from complete, the new ballroom that you've heard about, and you will see something that I think you will really love, Mr. Trump said. Mr. Xi came with gifts. He announced China would be sending two pandas to the Atlanta Zoo. In a Truth Social post, Mr. Trump said the day was a made-for-TV moment, but it was missing a crucial component. Major television networks declined to provide shared footage of the events after Mr. Trump blocked CNN, MS Now, and Politico from the White House. Reporters from those outlets had their access restored around midday, but the TV pool remained suspended. The networks had indicated that they would not resume coverage following the president until the White House had formally agreed to allow CNN to participate once again in the pool. A crowd of Chinese state media workers were, however, allowed onto the White House grounds. After Mr. Trump's toast to the state dinner, Mr. Xi selectively recited the history of the two countries, choosing to ignore the worst moments of the Cold War, but rather invoke President Richard Nixon's reapproachment with Beijing in 1972. The message to Trump appeared to be that he, too, had an opportunity to reestablish ties with China, though on Beijing's terms. Such a friendship, forged in blood and fire, Xi said, will surely live on through the generations. And that ends that article. Next, we have stuck on the battlefield, Russia wages, quote-unquote, total war on Ukraine's economy. The economic damage from Russian strikes, resulting in lost sales, disrupted workdays, and logistical snarls, is in the billions of dollars. By Andrew E. Kramer. The war of attrition between Russia and Ukraine is expanding to encompass both countries' economies. Military targeting officers are operating as economists in reverse. Increasingly, the objectives of missile and drone strikes are declining output,
lost jobs, and logistical bottlenecks. Ukrainian officials are calling the current Russian campaign, quote-unquote, total war, for its focus on economic impact rather than on narrower goals like battlefield gains or infrastructure damage. While Moscow has targeted commercial assets throughout the war, its assaults have grown significantly in scale. The intensifying Russian bombardment has followed Ukraine's own effort to damage the Russian economy. Kyiv has used its expanding arsenal of domestically made drones to fire on Russia's oil industry, its most valuable sector, while also targeting Russian e-commerce companies. Russia has shifted its focus to economic warfare, as its advances have largely stalled on the battlefield. In a war of attrition, the economy becomes the prime target, said Orisia Lutsevich, head of Ukraine Forum at Chatham House, a London-based research group. Moscow is seeking, Ms. Lutsevich said, to raise the cost to Europe of sustaining Ukraine's war effort. The growing bill provides fodder for far-right parties in countries like Britain, France, and Germany that oppose giving aid to Ukraine. Last month, President Vladimir Zelensky told European allies that Ukraine needed $27 billion to plug a budget shortfall after the European Union had already finalized a loan of more than $100 billion earlier this year. The economic damage from Russia's campaign will reach about $10 billion by the end of the year, Ukraine's economy ministry has estimated. Much of the cost is indirect, in lost sales, disrupted workdays, and logistical snarls. The European Bank for Reconstruction and Development on Thursday lowered its previous expectation of 2.2% economic growth this year in Ukraine to 1.5%. Some economists have said that Ukraine might end the year with zero growth. Growth is also sluggish in Russia, where the Kremlin is struggling to fund the war's ever-increasing costs. The Russian federal budget deficit reached $68 billion by the end of August, compared with the $44.5 billion planned for the entire year. On Thursday, Russia's finance ministry said it would need to raise taxes to finance next year's budget, following a major increase introduced the previous year. Long-range Ukrainian attacks have opened cracks in the semblance of normal life that the Russian government has tried hard to preserve in cities far from the border with Ukraine. The strikes against oil refineries have led to fuel shortages and long lines at gas stations. Attacks on the warehouses of Russia's two largest online retailers disrupted logistics and left many small businesses without inventory. In the other direction, Moscow has waged a broad assault on Ukrainian exports and consumer spending. Attacks on warehouses have removed goods from shelves. Strikes on ports, locomotives, border crossings, and ships at sea have crimped exports. In recent days, Russia has expanded its strikes to internet infrastructure, disrupting service for some 100,000 households. Russia changed its tactics in late August, increasing the number of daytime hours that major Ukrainian cities are under air alerts. Some retail businesses closed during attacks, lowering sales. The all-day strikes are bringing the economy close to a quote-unquote standstill as people spend so much time in bomb shelters, said Timofey Milovanov, a former economy minister who is now president of the Kyiv School of Economics. The university is planning a new addition that will be built entirely underground for student safety. Dimitar Bokov, chief economist of the European Reconstruction Bank, said labor shortages and the increased bombardments meant that Ukraine was entering, quote-unquote, its most difficult period of the war. While spending power among the population remains strong, he said, people, quote-unquote, are not able to spend. Ukraine's economy contracted by about 20% in the first year of the all-out invasion, which began in February 2022, but it has grown since then. An important area of growth is defense technology, which more than doubled in 2024. More recent figures are not available because Ukraine has classified economic statistics related to defense industries, which are targets of the Russian military. Business is also growing in solar and wind power, providing electricity from small, numerous, and widespread sources
making the grid less vulnerable to missile strikes. While Ukrainian exports of steel, iron ore, and grain have dropped by about a third during the war, rising foreign aid has compensated for those losses. The inflow and outflow of foreign currency has remained positive, with central bank reserves growing from $29.1 billion before the invasion to $48.7 billion now. The latest barrages, however, are shifting the balance. A new Russian targeting system has been effective at hitting locomotives, even when they are rolling, cutting into Ukrainian exports. Ukraine, which had about 1,800 locomotives before the war, has lost about 500. It is now losing one a day on average. Russia has timed its attacks for their seasonal effects. It hit grain silos in the summertime to knock out storage before and during the harvest. The European Union is rushing mobile grain silos to Ukraine, but lost sales are expected to cause farmers to default on loans, with likely knock-on effects in the banking sector. Maintaining consumer spending, partly driven by high military salaries, is a key challenge. Ukraine is not at risk of hunger, but rather a slumping economy with a lower tax base to fund the war. A Kiev-based wine distributor illustrates the difficulties. The company, Good Wine, operates a flagship outlet in the capital and stores around Ukraine. It has contracts with about 1,000 wineries around the world. Logistics are an ever-intensifying headache. The company's main warehouse in Kiev was hit in tank crossfire at the start of the war. In total, 1.6 million bottles shattered in explosions and fire. The owners gave away scorched but intact bottles and rebuilt. This year, the warehouse was hit again in a Russian long-range strike. Two other company warehouses and a commercial kitchen were also hit. No employees were killed, but about $9 million in inventory, including a collection of rare vintages, was lost. Many Ukrainian companies are rethinking logistics. Broadly, the options are just-in-time delivery, distributed storage, or going underground. Models for warehouses buried about 20 feet deep that would be impervious to most munitions are under consideration. A Ukrainian company has designed an underground data center. At least three Ukrainian companies offer custom bunkers to individuals and businesses. One, Bunkerok, founded in 2023, is now installing about 170 a year. Another emerging bunker maker is called Hobbit House. Good Wine is leaning toward distributed stores so that no single strike can upend its business model, said Dmytro Krymsky, a co-founder. Every day the war goes on, everything becomes more expensive. It's really hard to run a business in Ukraine, he said. And that concludes that article. Next up, powerful fall storm strengthens as it crawls up the East Coast. Rain, flooding, and gusty winds are in the forecast this weekend for the Northeast, including New York and Boston, by Judson Jones and Nazanin Gaffar. A potent storm that threatens to upend weekend plans for millions of Americans was moving up the East Coast on Friday, bringing strong winds, coastal flooding, and heavy rain. Meteorologists have been tracking the system and weighing its potential effects for days. Its precise path became clearer on Friday morning when models showed its likely trajectory, steering toward the New Jersey coast and stalling there through early next week. It's supposed to intensify and gradually drift to the north over the next day or so, working its way toward east of New Jersey, south of Long Island, by the time we get into the weekend, said Frank Pereira, meteorologist with the National Weather Service. The system is expected to linger offshore through the remainder of the weekend, Mr. Pereira added, potentially drifting farther west. It was still unclear how far west it would track, which will determine how much rain falls across the region. A forecast with this degree of uncertainty is not unusual, akin to a winter storm projected to drop anywhere from 2 to 10 inches of snow over a single county, but it poses a challenge for local officials attempting to prepare. The storm's slothful spin off the New Jersey coast will increase the threat of rain and wind in the mid-Atlantic while delivering heavy downpours and gusty winds to coastal New England.
Several airlines, including United, American, and JetBlue, have begun telling customers to keep a close eye on the shifting forecast. Here are the basics. Coastal flooding and erosion are the most certain threats as the storm is developing during some of the highest tides of the month. Rainfall totals will depend largely on the storm's precise path. The more pronounced rainfall is expected along the coast, particularly over Cape Cod and eastern Long Island, but the threat of severe downpours stretches from Boston through New York City and down the Jersey Shore. High winds will linger across areas at the coast through the end of the week. More storms may follow. This is likely to be the first of several East Coast storms to follow this path over the next few months, driven by a developing El Nino weather pattern. The latest forecast. There is some risk of what meteorologists call quote-unquote excessive rain, which could lead to some flash flooding. This is mainly for coastal Massachusetts, some of Rhode Island, and eastern Long Island, where up to 5 inches of rain could fall this weekend. Joe Polina, a meteorologist with the Weather Office in New York City, said that locally, eastern Long Island would see the brunt of the heavier rain and the higher winds. But he added that significant rain could also fall toward the west, with potentially 1 to 3 inches across New York City. But rain isn't the only concern from this storm, or possibly even the biggest one. As it trudges north, strong winds, potentially gusting above 45 miles per hour, could drive seawater toward the coast, producing high waves and pushing the water inland. Waves of up to 10 feet are possible along the immediate coast. The combination of wind and high waters could lead to coastal flooding, high surf, rip currents, and beach erosion anywhere from the Carolinas into New England through the weekend. With the system buffeting the coast with wind and rain for perhaps more than a day or two, significant erosion along the coast was likely, Mr. Pereira said. The timing of the storm also adds to the threat of coastal flooding, as the storm is also coinciding with astronomical high tides, which could allow seawater to reach farther inland and worsen flooding in vulnerable coastal areas. On Friday, numerous coastal flood warnings and advisories were in effect, with the Weather Service identifying the Virginia coastline as a major risk area for flooding. The storm is forecast to start tapering Sunday night into Monday morning. Eastern portions of the coast could see the storm linger until Monday night, Mr. Polina said. Is El Nino to blame? Indirectly. You might have heard about the powerful El Nino that has been brewing this year. El Nino is a natural weather pattern that peaks in the winter, but it doesn't by itself cause one storm to grow strong or a heat wave to settle in. As the seasons change and El Nino becomes the dominant global weather pattern, it has a tendency in winter to create patterns that push storms like this across the southern United States and up the East Coast. Coastal towns between New York and Georgia routinely shatter high tide flood records during El Nino years, not only during severe winter storms, but also on sunny days with no storm in sight. And that ends that article. The next article, how AI is reshaping the National Weather Service. Millions of Americans rely on their local weather forecasts, but as peak storm season approaches, have the Trump administration's budget cuts made it harder to accurately predict the weather? Meteorologists say it isn't that simple. By Bethlehem Falik, Mark Boyer, Whitney Sheft, Luke Pirotrosky, and Lauren Pruitt. Last year, some broadcast meteorologists raised an alarm. Let's talk about the federal government cuts to the National Weather Service. When the Trump administration cut hundreds of jobs at the National Weather Service as part of its effort to shrink the federal workforce, it immediately raised concerns about the future of forecasting. Due to staffing cuts, severe weather service offices don't have the people, they said. They also said there is concern about the accuracy of future forecasts. And it left meteorologists asking, why cut something that protects people's lives? It's like baking a cake without flour. We may be flying blind. Brian Norcross is a hurricane specialist for Fox Weather. He's been covering tropical storms for over 50 years. Okay, let's look in the Pacific because it's a madhouse, he said.
He depends on accurate information from the Weather Service to help inform the public. So when the agency lost 15% of its workforce last year, he feared the worst. You don't get good decisions made and timely decisions made if you're not staffed adequately, and you can miss something. We just have more people that are vulnerable to severe weather now than we've ever had before, Norcross said. Soon, the job cuts made it harder for the Weather Service to keep up with the pace of daily weather balloon launches. Weathermen use balloons to learn more about winds that blow very high above the ground. The balloons are something that we've relied on since back in the 40s and 50s, said Alan Girard, who spent nearly three decades at the National Weather Service. He went on to say, meteorologists use upper air balloon data to try to help them forecast severe weather, flash floods, and fire weather. When you reduce the number of balloons that you're releasing, I do think there is a lack of confidence in those models and the forecasts that they're producing. But not everyone is convinced the missing balloon data has made a difference. I don't see a downgrade. The information that we get is solid. The forecasts seem as good as they have been. They're branching out into new technologies and so forth. Enter AI-powered weather tracking and a new fleet of smart balloons manufactured by this Silicon Valley startup, which started selling its data to the Weather Service last year. These autonomous balloons can launch from anywhere and are designed to travel across the globe for weeks at a time. Flying long-duration balloons that just collect a higher volume of data per launch is an overall more cost-efficient way of collecting the data. As technology advances and it just becomes more and more viable to get large quantities of data produced outside of government systems, Girard added. AI is not a replacement for meteorologists, but it's rapidly changing the way that data is used to predict the weather. Last year, the Weather Service partnered with Google to develop a hurricane forecasting model. For the industry, it's been a game changer. Brian was among the first people to test it. He said, everyone in the hurricane business was stunned. AI is a perfect technology for weather because weather is a bunch of data, and finding patterns in data is exactly what AI does. Previously, when you were making a subjective forecast, you had to make a decision, and you really didn't know how many credible alternatives there were. We have so much data now that there is a sense that we can actually understand the probabilities. So are meteorologists concerned about private tech companies playing a bigger role in public weather forecasting? I definitely have concerns about how quickly this is happening. People need to be able to trust the information they're getting. An emergency manager on the coast of Mississippi looking at a hurricane like Katrina is relying on weather information to make critical life and death decisions. The more we become reliant on private sector, there's danger that transparency starts to wane. And that was an additional comment by Mr. Bryan. Hi, I'm Ken Graham, Director of the National Weather Service. We are hiring. The Weather Service says it's hired hundreds of new staff to rebuild its ranks over the last year, and it hopes to add more than 145 new meteorologists across the country while continuing to test new AI tools. There are still gaps, but they acknowledge the gaps and they are working toward various ways of filling them. The sweet spot really is that the Weather Service continues to maintain a robust basic observation structure. If it's done right, having a public-private sector partnership can really leverage the advantages of both sides. The better we understand the weather, the better we can do business. The better we can live in the environment, the better we can save people's lives, Ken Graham added. He went on to say, we watch and we wait. That's our hurricane specialist, Brian Norcross. Brian, thank you. All right, thanks. And that concludes that article. Next, we have a Republican under pressure sticks by Trump. Quote unquote, I am still with that guy. Republicans in Senate battlegrounds have started to break with the president. Not Michael Whatley of North Carolina, even as his race seems at risk. By Patricia Mazze. If any Republican Senate nominee is sticking to the tried and true strategy of elections past, winning by embracing President Trump,
It is Michael Whatley of North Carolina. He spoke at Mr. Trump's midterm convention. He stood by the Iran war. He opposed blanket pauses on building new data centers. Some of his counterparts in other battleground states have been doing the opposite, seeking distance from Mr. Trump as prices surge and the president's popularity keeps slumping. Not so Mr. Whatley, who welcomed visits last week and this week from Mr. Trump and Vice President J.D. Vance, a distinction no other Republican Senate candidate can claim. "I am still with that guy," Mr. Whatley said, referring to Mr. Trump while on stage last Wednesday in Gastonia, North Carolina, near Charlotte. With 6 weeks to go until the election, Mr. Whatley is running out of time to win his bet that lashing himself to a president whose ratings are near historic lows to draw out the MAGA base will help more than it hurts. Mr. Whatley lags behind his Democratic opponent in polls, is at risk of losing critical funding from outside groups, and is running for a Senate seat now seen as the likeliest in the country to flip in November. Mr. Whatley may have no other choice. Mr. Trump handpicked him to chair the Republican National Committee in early 2024, a job he held until last fall. Having never run for office, he entered the Senate race as an unknown to many voters, relying on his Trump ties to try to hold a seat in a state that Mr. Trump has won three times. He is seeking to replace Senator Tom Tillis, a Republican who has repeatedly disagreed with the president and decided to retire after Mr. Trump threatened him with a primary challenger. Mr. Whatley tends to hold roundtable events and news conferences with law enforcement, sometimes clad in a suit and tie. He is fluent in traditional Republican talking points about low taxes and increased public safety. Standing next to Mr. Trump, he emphasized having backed the president when he was still a long-shot candidate in 2015. The challenge of embracing Mr. Trump is evident in the topics Mr. Whatley brings up as well as the ones he doesn't. He has focused his campaign on crime and has consistently trailed former Governor Roy Cooper, the Democratic nominee, who has focused on the cost of living. Republican strategists are privately discussing whether to redirect financial resources away from the race, the New York Times has reported. The day after Mr. Trump's rally last week, Mr. Whatley told reporters in Charlotte that the president's campaign push, along with millions in ad spending from allied groups, was working. "Numbers are moving in our direction," he said after an event with builders and contractors. He added, "We feel very good about this." But on Monday, with the days ticking down for Mr. Whatley to show that he can narrow Mr. Cooper's lead, a Republican-aligned super PAC, Old North Action, removed $6.5 million in television ad reservations. Republicans have still outspent Democrats in spending and future ad reservations in the race, according to the media tracking firm Ad Impact. Mr. Whatley still has the support of Mr. Trump's powerful super PAC, and Mr. Cooper, who has never lost an election, has never had to deal with such a well-funded Republican effort against him. North Carolina has three large media markets, helping make the Senate race one of the most expensive in the country this year. Mr. Whatley, a former chairman of the North Carolina Republican Party, and Mr. Cooper, who was first elected to office in 1986, agree on one thing. Statewide races in North Carolina tend to tighten in Republicans' favor. A plurality of North Carolina voters are unaffiliated with either party. Mr. Cooper has noted that undecided voters tend to make up their minds late and lean Republican. Mr. Whatley needs that trend to hold to keep Republican funding. Mr. Cooper needs to remind Democrats of past losses so that donors and voters do not become complacent. Although Democrats have held the governor's office for most of the last 34 years, they have not won a Senate seat in North Carolina in 18 years. Mr. Trump has urged Republicans to vote as if he were on the ballot, trying to draw voters to the polls who typically vote only in presidential elections. Despite Mr. Cooper's lead and Republicans' worries, neither the former governor nor other North Carolina Democrats dare to predict a Senate victory. "People see the polls, and it looks like a blowout is forming," said State Rep. Jordan Lopez of East Charlotte, who has been campaigning for Mr. Cooper and other Democrats down the ballot.
But North Carolina has been 50-50, Lopez added. Make stuff cost less. Mr. Tillis, who is not endorsed in the race, has said that Mr. Whatley should find ways to separate himself from Mr. Trump. Mr. Whatley has tried a different tack, changing the subject from the cost of living, which polls show to be the voters' top concern. According to Mr. Whatley, the quote-unquote number one issue is crime. That has been a tough case to make, with gas prices averaging more than $4 a gallon and polls showing that the public has lost trust in Mr. Trump's handling of the economy. In contrast, Mr. Cooper has spent 6 months campaigning under the slogan, quote-unquote, make stuff cost less. Remember the president promised the cost of living would be the day one focus, Mr. Cooper told a crowd gathered last Friday evening at a Charlotte brewery. Now that's not happening. The things they've done have made it so much worse, Cooper added. As a first-time candidate, Mr. Whatley, age 57, has had to introduce himself to voters while also going after Mr. Cooper. He had an awkward moment in the event with Mr. Vance, where he briefly struggled to finish a thought after a teleprompter glitch. In a barrage of television ads, Mr. Whatley and his allies have blamed Mr. Cooper for a court-mandated pandemic-era settlement that granted 3,500 inmates early release from prison. They have also blamed him for the fatal stabbing last year of a Ukrainian immigrant on a commuter train in Charlotte, though the man accused in the murder was not released because of the settlement. Mr. Cooper has dismissed the attacks as quote-unquote lies and fired back by tying Mr. Whatley to a convicted sex offender who held roles with the state Republican Party. Mr. Whatley has said he did not hire the man, calling him a volunteer who opposed his party's chairmanship. Mr. Cooper has also criticized Mr. Whatley, a lawyer, for his time as a Washington lobbyist for oil and energy companies, as voters are paying more for gas and electricity. When Mr. Cooper and the voter who introduced him at the Charlotte event last week mentioned Duke Energy, one of the nation's largest utilities, which is based in downtown Charlotte, people booed. Made things cost more. Republicans contend that Mr. Cooper's record as governor remains insufficiently examined. Mr. Whatley, Mr. Trump, and Mr. Vance have pegged him as a quote-unquote radical, and Mr. Whatley has tried to use Mr. Cooper's slogan against him, criticizing him as a tax and spend Democrat who, quote-unquote, made things cost more. But some Republicans concede that most voters have a positive opinion of Mr. Cooper, age 69, who is almost universally known to North Carolinians as a roll-up-his-sleeve centrist. Often in a blazer and button-down but without a tie, he campaigns with the demeanor of a community bank executive, his eastern North Carolina accent reminding voters that he worked summers on his family's tobacco farm before becoming a lawyer and politician. On the stump, he says he would roll back Mr. Trump's tariffs, push to end the Iran war, and pass anti-corruption laws. He rarely names the president. I will work with him when I can, Mr. Cooper told reporters after his Charlotte event, and I will stand up to him when I need to. And that concludes that article, and that's all the time we have for today. Thank you for listening.

0: Morning, this is Jim and Nadine. Looking forward to spending the next hour with you. And we'd like to share the weather report right now. Occasional sprinkles with a chance of showers before 7 a.m. and then a chance of showers between 7 a.m. and 3 p.m. Mostly cloudy with a high near 67, east wind around 5 mile per hour, and a chance of precipitation at 50%. Tonight, mostly cloudy with a low around 56, east wind around 5 mile per hour. Saturday, a slight chance of showers before 3 p.m., then a slight chance of showers after 5 p.m. Partly sunny with a high near 66, southeast winds around 5 mile per hour. Chance of precipitation is 20%. Looking at ahead Saturday night, here we go again. A slight chance of showers before 7 p.m., then a chance of showers after 1 a.m. Mostly cloudy with a low around 58 and southeast wind around 5 mile per hour, becoming calm, and a chance of precipitation at 20%. Looking on at Sunday, partly sunny with a high near 67, and Sunday night partly cloudy with a low around 58. You can tell fall is in the air. Monday, sunny with a high near 70, and Monday night cloudy with a low of 60. Tuesday, look out, 50% chance of showers, mostly cloudy with a high near 70. Tuesday night, showers likely, mostly cloudy with a low around 63. Chance of precipitation at 70%. Wednesday, a 50% chance of showers, mostly cloudy with a high near 70. Wednesday night, 40% chance of showers, mostly cloudy with a low around 62. And finally, looking at Thursday, yes, a 40% chance of showers, partly sunny with a high near 70. And here is Nadine.
1: 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APRIS and WVIK are currently seeking a regular APRIS listener to serve as a member of WVIK's Community Advisory Board. 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If you or someone you know would be interested in fulfilling this role, please reach out to Pete Peterson, Director of APRIS, by calling 309-794-7560 or emailing apris@wvik.org. Thank you.
0: And now we'd like to share a couple of obituaries with you. John Joe Monroe, 87, of Glenwood, Missouri, formerly of Kewaunee, passed away on Sunday, September 19, at Northeast Regional Medical Center, Kirksville, Missouri. He was born on July 19, 1939, in Nichols, Iowa, the son of Lee and Margaret Jane Brown Monroe. John had been married to Patricia Carney. Survivors include his two daughters, Shelley Lorenzen of Colchester, Illinois, and Kelly Jeff Wilkie of Kewaunee, his sister, Helen Hubbard of Rockville, Maryland, 4 grandchildren, Kaylee Jesse Hassinger, Travis Elizabeth Lorenzen, Ellen Rebecca Lane, and Katie Lane, and 3 great-grandchildren, with 1 on the way. Enora Hassinger, Anna Lane, John Lane, and baby Lorenzen. He was preceded in death by his parents and 7 siblings. Lee County, Clinton. Robert James, Eileen, Ruby, Maryland. John graduated from Kewaunee High School in 1957 and served his country in the Army National Guard. He was a retired union business agent and well-known dog breeder. Over the years, John has raised, trained, and hunted tens of thousands of dogs. He was a man of his word, as he tested by many of his friends and clients. He worked tirelessly to promote the Finley River Treen Walker bloodline. He especially enjoyed working with young hunters to help them get started in the sport. John won the UKC Coonhound World Championship in 1965, 2009, and 2022. He is the youngest and oldest owner handler to do so, and the only one to do so three times. John also thoroughly enjoyed attending Schuler Nutrition Site, Senior Citizen Center, and socializing with people everywhere he went. He derived great joy from bringing treats to those who helped, with such as bank tellers, nurses, and clerks. Funeral services will be held at 11 a.m. Saturday, September 26, at First United Methodist Church in Kewaunee, with Pastor Haley Hosman officiating. A visitation will be held from 4 to 7, Friday, September 25th, at Ruck's Funeral Home in Kewaunee. The burial will be in Pleasant View Cemetery, where military rites will be accorded by the Kewaunee Veterans Council. Memorials may be directed to the American Heart Association or to the Schuyler County Nutrition Site, Lancaster, Missouri.
1: Kathleen Siebel, Funeral Services and Memorial Mass of Christian Burial for Kathleen Kathy Siebel, 86 of Davenport, will be at 10 a.m. on Monday, September 28, at Holy Family Catholic Church. Cremation has been accorded. Interment will be in the National Cemetery Rock Island Arsenal. Visitation will be Sunday from 12 to 2 p.m. at the Halligan McCabe DeFries Funeral Home in Davenport. Mrs. Siebel passed away Wednesday, September 23, at Mercy One Genesis, Davenport. Kathleen Ann Murphy was born July 15, 1940, in Galva, Illinois, to Timothy Peter and Bridget Catherine Murphy. The family moved to Monticello, Iowa, and she graduated from Sacred Heart High School, Monticello, and then from the former American Institute of Commerce in Davenport. She was united in marriage to Donald Siebel on November 11, 1963, at Sacred Heart Cathedral, Davenport. Don preceded her in death on August 5, 2017. Prior to her retirement in 2003, Kathy worked in the collections department for the former Davenport Bank and Trust Company for 25 years, and as a senior account executive and supervisor for Quad City Bank and Trust for 9 years. If there was one thing she could never have too much of, it was a good book. She was a voracious reader, and the library was one of her favorite places to be. But as much as she loved her books, nothing compared to the joy her grandchildren brought into her life. They truly filled her world with light and joy. She watched them growing up, hearing what was happening in their lives, and being there for all the little moments that became such important memories. Her grandchildren knew they were loved, and she was happiest when she was surrounded by family. Her faith was another constant in her life. When COVID changed the way people gathered for Mass, she found a way to keep her faith at the center of her days. She began attending Mass online, and she didn't limit herself to one church. She followed Masses from churches all across the country. It was a wonderful reflection of her curiosity and determination to stay connected to something that meant so much to her. She will be deeply missed, but the stories she loved, the faith she held close, and most of all, the love she gave her family will continue to be part of the lives she touched. Survivors include her children, Jeffrey and spouse Susan Siebel of Davenport, Michael Siebel of Fargo, North Dakota, Jennifer Siebel of Des Plaines, Illinois, and Julian spouse Kevin Patton of Glenville, Illinois, grandchildren Daniel, Aaron, and Brian Siebel, Abigail Siebel and Brendan Patton, sisters Loretta and spouse William Wall of Holland, Michigan, and Maureen and spouse Rand Bergerson of Tuscola, Illinois, and sister-in-law Sharon Murphy of Pekin, Illinois. Additionally, she was preceded in death by her parents, brothers Gregory, Dennis, and Timothy John, and a stillborn brother, sister-in-law, brother-in-law, Marge and Al Siebel, sister-in-law, Patricia Murphy, and brother-in-law, William Wall. Online remembrance may be expressed at www.hmdfuneralhome.com.
0: 8 Navy leader says 8 sailors on the USS Lincoln group attempted suicide on a long tour. From Washington, 8 sailors attempted suicide while deployed with the USS Abraham Lincoln aircraft carrier strike group, which spent a record-setting uninterrupted time at sea supporting the Iran war, the Navy top sailing leader said. Acting Navy Secretary Hung Cho provided the information to Senator Kirsten Gillibrand in a letter dated Tuesday after the New York Democrat inquired last month about the strike group's crew of thousands. The Lincoln extended deployment drew the nation's attention following reports of crew stress and poor mental health, as well as supply shortages, including food and hygiene products. Gillibrand asked Cho specifically if there were any suicides. There have been no suicides on board during this deployment, Cho wrote in a letter, which was obtained by the Associated Press and reported earlier by CNN. Since the beginning of the Lincoln's deployment, there have been a total of 8 suicide attempts across the strike group. This number includes the Lincoln crew and sailors from the Carrier Wing Strike Group, Destroyer Squadron staff, escorting destroyers, and all embarked aviation squadrons. President Donald Trump had downplayed reports about conditions on the Lincoln, which left its home port in San Diego in November, arrived in the Middle East in January, and spent a record-setting uninterrupted time at sea of more than 260 days. The carrier and some of its supporting ships stopped in Thailand in early September on their way back to California. The Lincoln's commanding officer, Captain Dan Keeler, declined comment on the exact date the strike group is expected back in the U.S. Last month, Trump called the nearly 9 months at sea that the sailors endured a good period of time, but added that over the years, we have had them out there much longer. Trump told reporters in August that he spoke with a retired admiral who recounted being on ships for much longer. Trump said the admiral assured him that the Lincoln is beautifully maintained and beautifully taken care of. Trump did not name the admiral. Defense Secretary Hegseth also had said conditions on the Lincoln were completely misrepresented. Gillibrand took aim at both in a statement released this week in response to Che's letter. What Trump and Secretary Hegseth dismissed as fake news turned out to be serious and deteriorating conditions for our service members, she stated. Our troops and their families make immense sacrifices, yet the president dismissed them with open disrespect.
1: 3 news organizations banned from the White House for days were back Thursday after a judge handed CNN, MS Now, and Politico a reprieve in an extraordinary showdown between President Donald Trump and the outlets whose coverage he dislikes. But media coverage of Trump's White House was hardly normal. On a high-profile day when Chinese leader Xi Jinping

rotation of five major U.S. broadcast outlets who take turns shooting and sharing video, the other four, in a show of solidarity, were still declining to participate in the so-called video pool. The president posted online that TV networks, quote, refused to cover one of the biggest and most beautiful events to take place in many years because they knew how good it would be and they didn't want to credit to be given to Trump, unquote. It was a chaotic day for the media at the White House and in court. Initially, in the morning, CNN, MS Now, and political journalists were denied entry. A Secret Service agent had confiscated their credentials as part of the ban. After the ruling for the outlets in the early hours Thursday, White House operations officials were notified to restore access to the affected reporters, but said they needed time to find, reactivate, and deliver their entry badges. The process took more than 2 hours, according to an administration court filing. In his decision to personally lift the ban, U.S. District Judge Timothy Kelly ordered the White House to immediately return, reinstate, and restore the three outlets' access. He said they had met the legal thresholds to obtain a temporary restraining order and were likely to succeed in showing that their press passes were revoked without due process. The ruling did not address CNN's removal from the White House video pool. The White House did not respond to an email seeking comment. Kelly, whom Trump nominated in 2016 and who ordered a CNN journalist's access restored in a similar case in 2018, said the government must have clear standards for conduct that would lead to revoking a press pass. He called the standard of objectionable reporting outlined in letters that the White House sent to the outlets so vague it hardly does the trick. The judge also made clear he did not buy the administration's argument that the news outlets' reporting endangered national security and noted that Trump himself had not used that argument in the beginning, focusing solely on what he called negative coverage. The ruling came after Kelly heard arguments in an emergency hearing Wednesday. Theodore Boutrous, the news outlet's attorney, said the judge's quick ruling vindicated the freedom of the press, due process, and the rule of law. I think we're going to end up stronger because of this, and this tactic of just attacking the press, attacking individual journalists, is going to be discredited, Boutrous said in an interview on MS Now Thursday afternoon. The law is just clearly on our side here, he said. The temporary restraining order, typically designed to preserve the status quo pending a closer review of the case by the court, expires in 2 weeks. The judge gave both sides until October 5 to file their arguments over whether he should consider issuing a longer-lasting ruling called a preliminary injunction. Kelly said he intends to rule expeditiously on the preliminary injunction request. Boutrous argued in the hearing that there was an urgent need for renewed access, saying that the ban caused irreparable harm to the outlets at a time of momentous news events. We're at war, he told the judge. We have world leaders coming to Washington. Justice Department Attorney Michael Velchek, in his argument, reiterated the administration's point that the president has the right to choose who gets into the White House. In arguing that Trump was not engaging in viewpoint discrimination, the government singling out specific media outlets for the content of what they say or publish, Velchek said the president had criticized other news organizations but not banned them. He noted, for example, that Trump had called ABC the worst. On Wednesday, after the hearing, the major news networks refused to air footage of Trump without assurances that CNN would be permitted back into the video pool. At Joint Base Andrews, where the president formally welcomed Xi, journalists from Fox News, CBS, ABC were present but not shooting video. Other television outlets whose crews were present, according to signs on their tripods and cameras, were News Nation, Newsmax, Right

0: 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The AP, which is not part of the network TV pool, said it provided video coverage of Trump greeting Xi to its customers so they could decide whether to broadcast. We did not stream the coverage on our own platforms, including apnews.com or our YouTube channel, said Patrick Max, an AP spokesman.
1: Senate votes down effort to put a stop to the Iran war. Despite rising political anxiety over the Iran war, senators on Thursday narrowly rejected a war powers resolution seeking to halt President Donald Trump's military action, which has been largely blamed for the spikes in gas prices and became a flashpoint in the midterm election. The Senate tally 49 to 50, coming days after Trump's bombastic address to the United Nations, in which he threatened to annihilate Iran, was likely the last chance for lawmakers to go on record about the war ahead of November. More Republicans are peeling away from the president as the war drags on, a rare slap back to Trump as they campaign for control of Congress. The Senate outcome fell short, with four GOP senators joining most Democrats in favor of the resolution. They have been carrying water for this ridiculous and illegal war for months and months and months, and not listening to their constituents, Senator Tom Kaine, Democrat of Virginia, who posted the War Powers Resolution forward. About half of rural American voters believe the economy is worse off now than when Trump returned to office, according to a new survey from the Associated Press in partnership with KFE. The cost of groceries, gas, and health care rank as top pain points for rural voters. "We got to break the cycle," said Tom Tillis, Republican North Carolina, who joined in the voting yes. Republican Senators Sue Collins of Maine, Louisa Murawski of Alaska, Rand Paul of Kentucky also voted for the resolution to end the war, as they have in many previous tallies, and the Democratic Senator John Fetterman voted against. This was the 14th time the Senate has considered a war powers resolution since Trump began the war on February 28. War powers resolutions are largely political statements without the full force of law, but stand among the sharper tools the House and Senate have to express disapproval of White House, short of halting funds for Trump's military actions. As resolutions, they do not go to the president's desk for signature. Republicans in control of Congress have shied away from directly confronting Trump over the war, now stretching near a seven-month mark. But their unrest is surfacing as stubbornly high gas leaves voters in a cash crunch back home. Diesel costs in particular have almost doubled, topping $6 a gallon, according to the AAA. Returning from a swing through Iowa, Kansas, and Nebraska, stumping for GOP candidates who are suddenly at risk in their elections, Senator John Kennedy of Louisiana called on Trump to hold primetime address to the nation to explain that the Iran war strategy and the endgame. "People are confused about the war and upset about the cost of living," he said.
0: President Donald Trump's pick to lead the Food and Drug Administration voiced support for the safety of long-established vaccines at a hearing Thursday, even as senators questioned her about the White House's efforts to upend childhood immunizations. Dr. Heidi Overton, a physician serving as a White House advisor, has worked on a series of Trump health initiatives, including an executive order last month that called for splitting up and spacing out decades-old childhood vaccines. Overton stood beside Trump in the Oval Office, which he falsely remarked that when he falsely remarked that the combined measles, mumps, and rubella, or MMR vaccine, is quite lethal. Senate Health Committee Chairman Senator Bill Cassidy, a physician from Louisiana, pushed Overton to reject that statement and affirm the safety of the FDA-approved vaccines. Right now, every vaccine that is on the market has been determined to be safe and effective, including the MMR vaccine, Overton said. Cassidy has repeatedly tried to extract commitments from Trump health nominees to uphold vaccine standards, including from Health Secretary Robert F. Kennedy Jr., only to see the Republican administration push forward with efforts undermining their use. Kennedy gave me guarantees, and he did not keep them, said Cassidy, a Republican. If the president asks you to do something that goes against those guarantees you give us today, what will you do? Overton said she would follow the statutory requirements for FDA commissioners and give Trump her best advice. If confirmed by the Senate, Overton would inherit a raft of other controversial projects at the agency, including a safety review of the nation's principal abortion drug and new rules that make it safer or make it easier to sell flavored electronic cigarettes. Both issues were a focus for Republicans and Democrats on the panel who will vote on Overton's nomination. The FDA-approved abortion pill mifepristone in 2000 and has repeatedly affirmed its safety while broadening access, including it to be sent through the mail. But Kennedy blocked and ordered an FDA review of the drug safety last year following calls from anti-abortion groups and lawmakers favoring abortion restrictions. While working at the Trump-aligned America First Policy Institute, Overton called the FDA decision to allow mail delivery of mifepristone dangerous for women, referring to the practice as chemical abortion on demand. In response to questions from Washington Senator Patty Murray, Overton sidestepped her personal views on the drug, stating that it has met the safety and efficacy determinations of the FDA. Overton said she didn't want to prejudge the FDA's safety review of the pill. The FDA has said this is safe, responded Murray, a Democrat. We need someone in FDA to make sure this is done by science. Overton's abortion views could complicate her efforts to win over two moderate Republicans on the panel, Maine Senator Susan Collins and Alaska Senator Lisa Murkowski. Both have bucked their party on the issue, supporting federal access to abortion. Collins is currently locked in a tight re-election race in which abortion access is a central issue.
1: Big, beautiful bill hits before Senate. In a midterm election largely shaped by struggles with affordability, Republicans are hanging many of their hopes on President Donald Trump's signature domestic policy law, the sprawling package of spending increases and tax breaks dubbed the Big Beautiful Bill. But to partially offset its largeness, which totals more than $3 trillion, the law also cut social services, including Medicaid, health care subsidies, food assistance, known as a Supplemental Nutritional Assistance Program. How voters view the law depends largely on which side of the federal ledger they find themselves. Recipients of tax cuts or beneficiaries of programs that have been cut out. This legislation touches everything, said Ashley Whitlock, a substitute teacher from Belmont, North Carolina, who lost her SNAP benefits in the summer. If it doesn't impact you, it impacts someone else you know. More than a year after passage of the Big Beautiful Bill, public opinion about its impact is entrenched, mostly along partisan fault lines, but personal experience is beginning to come into play. Some praise larger tax refunds and tax breaks that allow them to take home more money earned from tips and overtime. But at a moment when the cost of living is rising faster than wages, many say the law has plunged Americans into financial uncertainty with the lost cuts to the programs that help put food on the table and provide affordable health care. Can you imagine going from a monthly premium of zero to $850? Asked Diane Friedman, 64, who lives in Irvington, New York, and lost her health insurance subsidy. I remember freaking out. For more than a decade, Friedman has worked as an early childhood educator and Sunday school teacher. The work is gratifying, she said, but does not command a high salary. She felt lucky to have found affordable insurance through the New York State Health Exchange established by the Affordable Care Act, which provided comprehensive care for her diabetes. But in July, she joined the nearly half a million New Yorkers who lost their low-cost health coverage, known as the Essential Plan, after expanded federal subsidies signed by President Joe Biden were allowed to lapse. Now Friedman's health care coverage takes a significant bite of her combined salary of about $41,000. To her, changes felt like an attack on people who earn lower wages. Losing insurance and trying to replace it with an affordable plan has been overwhelming, Friedman said, who now relies on help from her family and her savings to pay for the monthly premium. The big, beautiful bill was supposed to be the Republican answer to frustrations with raising cost of living when Trump signed it. He said it would turbocharge our economy and bring back the American dream.
0: U.S. Immigration and Customs Enforcement and other agencies have wasted tens of millions of dollars pursuing ill-conceived plans to rapidly increase detention capacity, and the total will likely rise due to ongoing mismanagement, congressional investigators warned Thursday. The U.S. Government Accountability Office documented costly problems in several initiatives ICE has pursued since President Donald Trump returned to office in January 2025 and ordered the mass arrest and deportation of people who are in the country illegally. Among the misspending was nearly $3 million to erect tents at Guantanamo Bay that were never used, $20 million to maintain purchased warehouses that were now being sold without having housed a single detainee, and excessive rates paid to hold detainees at a deficient and now shuttered Florida lockup. Congress gave ICE $45 billion to expand detention capacity last year as part of the Trump-backed One Beautiful Bill, but the agency still lacks a comprehensive strategic plan for how to spend it wisely, the report warned. The detainee population has increased from 39,000 in January 2025 to 67,000 as of July 30. Without taking action to manage detention investments in accordance with program and project management practices, ICE will likely continue to make uninformed decisions and risk further inefficiencies and wasted resources, warned the GAO, a nonpartisan agency that investigated at the request of congressional Democrats. The Department of Homeland Security, ICE's parent agency, told the GAO it would develop a plan to guide its detention expansion by August 31, 2027, but that may be too late to prevent more waste, the report said. ICE and DHS offered no immediate additional comment on the report. Shortly after Trump returned to the White House, the government began blowing money by hastily pursuing plans to detain more people who were in the U.S. illegally, the report found. After the White House directed officials to use the military base in Guantanamo Bay, Cuba, for immigration detention in January of 2025, the Department of Defense assembled enough tents to hold 5,000 people there at a cost of $2.85 million, the report said. But DHS found that the tents didn't meet detention standards, and they were removed before they housed a single detainee. The plan for mass detention at Guantanamo Bay was later found to be infeasible and scrapped because of the costs of building facilities that could meet federal standards. Instead, the agency housed an average of 16 detainees daily there this year, at a cost of millions of dollars, the report found. Earlier this year, ICE purchased 11 warehouses across the country for $1.07 billion as part of a plan backed by former DHS Secretary Kristi Noem to increase detention capacity. But that idea was scrapped amid public opposition before any detainees were housed in them because the department didn't conduct appropriate due diligence and planning, according to the report. DHS plans to sell 7 of the facilities. ICE has spent $20 million on costs and services related to those 7 warehouses that it will not recover, report said.
1: 40 days to midterms. Officials say new U.S. cyber plan too late. From New York, the nation's cybersecurity agency Thursday released an election infrastructure security plan 40 days before November's midterms, laying out potential threats to election system and listing services it would offer to election officials to protect the vote. Election officials said the plan is both inadequate and belated after the administration gutted the agency's election security work last year, prompting the officials to pay for private services to ensure they were prepared for upcoming elections. For then, in coming 5 weeks before the election, yeah, nice effort, said Nevada's Democratic Secretary of State, Cisco Angeler, who added he would have liked to see the federal government provide more funding for cybersecurity rather than Nevada taxpayers have to pay for it. Homeland Security Secretary Mark Wayne Mullen had originally promised to release the plan by mid-August as part of the Trump administration's move to kick-start election security assistance after a hiatus. Mullen announced the plan at the same time he threatened election officials for not cooperating with the administration's preferred methods to hunt down non-citizen voting, a phenomenon that research shows is extremely rare. The U.S. Cybersecurity and Infrastructure Security Agency, housed under the Department of Homeland Security, has since its founding in 2018 helped warn the state and local election officials about potential threats from foreign governments. But CISA, also known, was largely absent from the role in last year's elections after the Trump administration dismantled much of its role in the election security. The administration cut some 1,000 employees from CISA and sliced $10 million from 2 cybersecurity initiatives, including one dedicated to helping state and local election officials. CISA also gone the entirety of Trump's second term without a Senate-confirmed director, and instead of siding through a series of acting leaders. The 13-page document released Thursday warns of various threats to election security, including software vulnerabilities, hacks of voter registration databases, insider threats, and physical security incidents such as bomb threats that targeted several polling elections in 2024 elections. But it affirms that many longstanding election practices can address such threats and says the agency's goal is to ensure the American people can trust voting systems and know that the physical safety measures will be in place when they go to their assigned polling elections and cast their votes.
0: The White House has backed away from a plan to issue an executive order that would subject billions of dollars in federal health and biomedical research spending to heightened political scrutiny, according to 4 people familiar with the situation. The proposed directive would have established a commission with the power to block government research grants if the money supported work in areas that did not align with President Donald Trump's political agenda. The plan was discussed in a White House meeting Friday, and some on Capitol Hill had expected Trump to issue the order as soon as this week. But fierce opposition from Democrats and Republicans in Congress forced the White House to recalibrate this week, according to some of the people familiar with the discussions, who described private conversations on the condition of anonymity. But they said officials do not appear to have totally abandoned their desire to tighten their grip over federal research spending. The White House, its Office of Management and Budget, and the National Institutes of Health either did not respond to requests for comment or declined to comment. At the heart of the matter is the NIH, the nation's largest research agency, which disperses much of its $48 billion annual research budget to researchers who study cancer, infectious diseases, and other health priorities. Historically, the NIH has awarded these grants based on scientific merit after rigorous review by experts in the relevant fields. But under Trump, political appointees have exerted extraordinary control over the grant-making process in a bid to eliminate spending seen as, quote, woke, unquote, and to exert pressure on Harvard University and other elite universities that the president accuses of anti-Semitism and liberal indoctrination. The administration froze or cut more than 5,700 NIH grants worth a total of $15 billion since Trump returned to the White House, although roughly 4,500 have been restored, some of as a result of lawsuits, according to Grant Witness, a website run by research scientists. Researchers say the disruptions have caused havoc in their labs. The NIH director has issued new guidelines for grant making in an effort to carry out the president's wishes, including his opposition to diversity, equality, and inclusion programs. But Trump and his budget director, Russell Vought, did not think NIH had gone far enough. Tensions between them erupted during a highly fractious meeting Friday, where Vought accused the NIH director of funding projects in conflict with the president's past directives, including one issued on his first day in office prohibiting federal funding for DEI-related programs. News of the fiery session created bipartisan uproar on Capitol Hill. Congress, generally supportive of medical research, has previously refused Trump's request to cut NIH spending. By Tuesday, several people said, the OMB and the NIH directors were seeking a compromise.
1: Trump touts bond with China's Qi. President Donald Trump on Thursday hailed a truly great friendship he has forged with Xi Jinping as the Chinese leader began his highly anticipated state visit by pressing for the world's two biggest economies to work more closely together to avoid friction as they compete. While Trump has many thorny issues to discuss with the president of America's biggest economic rival, he focused on his long relationship with Xi as the two gathered with aides for opening remarks before formal talks. From the time of my first election in 2016, President Xi and I have forged a friendship, a truly great friendship, actually built on mutual respect and vital interests of people, Trump said. China has resisted the Trump administration's urgings and economic threats to use its leverage to prod Iran to agree to U.S. terms to end the nearly seven-month war. Xi wants to see Trump permanently halt arms sales to Taiwan and loosen restrictions on cutting-edge advanced chips. The two sides Wednesday agreed to extend by 2 months a one-year trade truce that was set to expire November 10th as they worked to find a more durable agreement. In their private conversations, Xi also urged Trump to prudently handle the Taiwan issue, according to the Chinese state media outlet. China has made it clear it views Taiwan as the most sensitive issue in the U.S.-China relationship. Beijing considers Taiwan to be Chinese territory and vows to annex the island by force if necessary. The United States is obliged by law to provide Taiwan with sufficient hardware to deter any armed attack from the mainland. The U.S. has said it opposes any unilateral changes to the status quo by either side. China has repeatedly pressed Washington to permanently halt arms sales, including what Trump and Xi met in Beijing in May. After that meeting, Trump said he was holding off on a formal approval for a record $14 billion arms package that was in the pipeline. He also described arms sales to Taiwan as a very good negotiating chip with China. Xi was also more pointed than Trump in his public remarks, saying Chinese and American interests are deeply intertwined and that the competition should be healthy one and should be kept within bounds. He also reiterated a warning that the U.S. and China must avoid the Thanthin trap, referring to the idea that when rising power threatens to displace an established one, the result is often war. Xi offered a similar warning when Trump visited Beijing in May. It should be a race of catching up with one another, not a wrestle in which one another wins or loses, Xi added.
0: The Energy Department announced Thursday that it will spend almost $2 billion to try to squeeze more electricity out of the nation's aging and stressed power grid as President Donald Trump's administration steps up efforts to avoid blackouts amid skyrocketing energy demand spurred by artificial intelligence. The money will go toward 31 projects across 26 states that are expected to produce more than 23 gigawatts of additional electricity capacity, enough to power 16 million homes. The projects will use new technologies such as sensors and other devices to measure real-time weather conditions to ensure safe transmissions or direct power away from congested or overloaded paths, the department said. The upgrades could improve power reliability and lower electricity costs for about 100 million Americans, officials said. These investments will get more out of the infrastructure we already have, move more electricity across the grid, and help deliver affordable, reliable, and secure power that will fuel American prosperity for decades to come, Energy Secretary Chris Wright said in a statement. In Allentown, the PBL Corporation utility, which will receive a grant, says two data centers in its territory came online this year, and six more are under construction. The announcement comes amid warnings that AI's voracious demand for power is threatening to overwhelm U.S. power supplies as massive data centers come online faster than new power plants can be built. It also comes as electricity bills rise faster than inflation in many parts of the U.S., blamed in some cases on demand from data centers. The snowballing opposition to data centers in communities across the country has thrown a wrench into the plans of the world's richest companies and transformed the midterm election landscape. Trump continues to stick up for data centers, even as politicians from both major political parties criticize them and many communities try to block them. Trump said last month that U.S. communities don't have data centers will, quote, end up being backwards and poor, unquote. In the meantime, Congress and some states are trying to push regulators to require utilities to use technology and new components to make grids more efficient and better able to serve new customers without additional power sources. Utilities, which have seen rising profits and share prices in the data center-fueled energy boom, tend to stay away from such efficiencies because they make more money building new power plants and grid infrastructure projects that are more expensive and take longer to finish, critics said. Projects announced Thursday will involve component enhancements on more than 1,500 miles of transmission lines and technical enhancements across nearly 21,000 miles, the department said. Trump's Environmental Protection Agency this summer issued a plan that would make it harder for the public to learn about and comment on proposed AI data centers.
1: CDC vaccine recommendations are at a standstill, and unanswered questions are piling up. From New York, the Food and Drug Administration recently approved a new flu vaccine that tested well in older adults. But the federal agency responsible for telling doctors and the general public how to use it made no recommendations on it. The Center for Disease Control and Prevention's inaction on the flu vaccine marks a break in longstanding practice. It's also an example of how the agency's vaccine review and recommendation process has been blown up in the past year, grinding decision-making to a halt. Efforts by the vaccine-weary officials and President Donald Trump's administration to scale back shot recommendations have been put on hold. Federal guidance on new vaccines has stopped, and public discussion of vaccine policy questions that might cross political divides, including whether there's solid evidence to justify giving fewer shots to kids, has diminished. Health Secretary Robert F. Kennedy Jr.'s crusade to upend vaccine policy and the legal action opposing it have been disrupted longstanding systems that deliver crucial health guidance to Americans, affecting whether people are getting the best available protection against vaccine-preventable diseases. We find ourselves at a point where even if credible evidence for a new vaccine policy has reached a tipping point, we don't have the obvious mechanism that can formalize that change, said Joseph Schwartz, a Yale University health policy researcher who studies government health agencies. For 60 years, the Advisory Committee on Immunization Practices guided the CDC's vaccine recommendations. The committee met publicly, reviewed vaccine data, and sought inputs from various health groups. The panel voted on recommendations that went to the CDC director, who almost always adopted them as government guidance, leading public and private insurers to pay for the shots. Trump, a Republican, appointed Kennedy to oversee the federal health agencies, including CDC. Kennedy last year dismissed the committee and replaced it with a group that included several anti-vaccine voices. Controversial decisions followed, leading to a lawsuit from the American Academy of Pediatrics and some other medical groups. In March, a federal judge said Kennedy likely violated federal procedures, stopped Kennedy's panel from holding further meetings, and suspended Kennedy's decision to reduce the number of vaccines recommended for children. Many in the medical and public health communities celebrated the decision and took the order as a respite for which they saw as a Trump administration's assault on vaccines. Dr. Jason Goldman, president of the American College of Physicians, said he hoped it will mean a return to a transparent and evidence-driven process that safeguards the health of all communities and the best interests of our parents.
0: The average long-term U.S. mortgage rate rose this week above 7% for the first time since January 2025, the latest affordability setback for prospective homebuyers following a five-week run of rate increases. The weekly average rate on a 30-year fixed-rate home loan rose to 7.03% from 6.95% last week, mortgage buyer Freddie Mac said Thursday. 1 year ago, the average rate was 6.30%. The average rate is now the highest it has been since January 16, 2025, when it was at 7.04%. Beyond the immediate financial constraints, The 7% threshold is a foreboding psychological barrier, said Lisa Sturtevant, chief economist at Bright MLS. Crossing this mark could create a chilling effect on the market. Higher mortgage rates can add hundreds of dollars a month to borrowers' cost, limiting home buyers' purchasing power. As rates rise, that can also lead prospective home shoppers to delay buying. In late February, the average rate on a 30-year mortgage briefly fell to 5.98%, its lowest level going back to the late 2022. The roughly 1 percentage point increase in the rates since then translates roughly to an additional $276 a month cost for a borrower financing a $400,000 home loan at the current average rate. Depending on the borrower's income, credit, and other factors, they may qualify for a rate on a 30-year mortgage that is below or above the current average. The housing market has been stuck in a rut this year in large part because of elevated mortgage rates, which have been climbing in the months since the U.S. and Israel attacked Iran in late February. Meanwhile, sales of previously occupied U.S. homes were essentially flat last year, stuck at a 30-year low. I read the first one already.
2: You want to read?
0: No.
1: And now one of the final readings we have for you before we go off the air. Back to the Supreme Court. President Donald Trump's administration asked the Supreme Court on Thursday to again clear the way for continued quick deportation of immigrants to third countries where they have no ties. The government asked for an immediate halt to lower court orders, finding that people must have the chance to object before the U.S. government deports them to countries other than their homelands. The justices allowed the deportation fights to continue when the case came before the last year. Since then, an appeals court has upheld a Boston-based judge's final ruling that migrants must have a meaningful chance to argue a third country deportation would put them in danger of persecution or torture. The order doesn't prohibit deportations to third countries, but it adds a new requirement. The Trump administration says that creates an unworkable delay and has led to cancellation of a flight of 70 people with criminal convictions to three countries. It's unclear when Trump will get the ruling. Nadine?
0: That concludes our readings for the first hour of the Chicago Tribune, but there's another hour coming. Thank you for listening.
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Good morning. This is Carol Morrow. I'll be reading to you from this morning's Quad City Times for today, Friday, September 25th. First, here's the weather forecast. Today, occasional sprinkles with a chance of showers before 7 a.m., then a chance of showers between 7 a.m. and 3 p.m. Mostly cloudy with a high near 67, east wind around 5 miles per hour. Chance of precipitation is 50%. Tonight, mostly cloudy with a low around 56, east wind around 5 miles per hour. Saturday, a slight chance of showers before 3 p.m., then a slight chance of showers after 5 p.m. Partly sunny with a high near 66, southeast wind around 5 miles per hour. Chance of precipitation is 20%. Saturday night, a slight chance of showers before 7 p.m., then a slight chance of showers after 1 a.m. Mostly cloudy with a low around 58. Southeast wind around 5 miles per hour, becoming calm. Chance of precipitation is 20%. Sunday, partly sunny with a high near 67. Sunday night, partly cloudy with a low around 58. Monday, mostly sunny with a high near 70. Monday night, partly cloudy with a low around 60. Tuesday, a 50% chance of showers, mostly cloudy with a high near 70. Tuesday night, showers likely, mostly cloudy with a low around 63. Chance of precipitation is 70%. Wednesday, a 50% chance of showers, mostly cloudy with a high near 70. Wednesday night, a 40% chance of showers, mostly cloudy with a low around 62. Thursday, a 40% chance of showers, partly sunny with a high near 70. Time is coming up on 8:02. This first article from the front page of this morning's Quad City Times is by Sarah Watson, second ward alderman to be appointed. Davenport plans to appoint someone to temporarily represent the city's second ward. The council agreed Wednesday night to appoint someone temporarily to fill the vacancy left by Tim Dunn's abrupt resignation last week. The motion the council approved outlined the appointment process. Davenport will accept applications from interested candidates until 5 p.m. October 2nd, according to Wednesday's motion. Residents of the ward seeking the seat can submit a letter of interest and resume with any letters of recommendation to the deputy city clerk by the October 2nd deadline. The city council will then hold a special meeting at 5 p.m. October 7th to consider candidates and vote on who should be appointed to fill the vacancy. Residents of the second ward can still petition for a special election. Residents must gather 104 signatures from ward residents, about 10% of the votes Dunn received in the 2023 election, and file the petition within 14 days of an appointment. The council's appointment would be temporary, pending a special election. At-large Alderman Jasmine Newton said it's important that second ward residents have representation as soon as possible. A special election would be an added cost, she said, one that the council should leave to the people of the second ward to petition for if they want it. First ward Alderman Rick Dunn asked that any candidates' applications be made public so that residents can give input on who fills the second ward seat. Marin Mosey, a second ward resident, told the city council during public comment that she thought an appointment should be made so residents aren't left in limbo for weeks or months before an election. Judith Lee, who ran for second ward in 2023 and mayor in 2025, told the council the city should explain why Tim Dunn resigned and said the city didn't make clear how much time residents of the second ward have to submit signatures to trigger a special election. Mayor Jason Gordon said that, although the position is a public office subject to public scrutiny, he believes the decision of whether to run for office or step away is a personal one. That's a decision that likely involves close friends, family, and so I'm going to take Alderman Tim Dunn at his word that he made a decision that's in his best interest and not speculate on that, Gordon said. What I will miss about the Quad Cities. This is an article by Nina Baker. Next week will be my last week at the Quad City Times Dispatch Argus. For the past 2 years covering the arts, I have met countless people who have shared their passions and ambitions with me, shaping my understanding of what it means to live a meaningful life. Attachment does not always have an explanation. While I lived here, I developed an attachment that will not leave me even when I drive east.
I have accepted a job at a newspaper in western New Hampshire. I will live just across the Connecticut River in Vermont. I will write one more column after this, sharing my thoughts on departing Iowa and the Midwest more broadly. It was amazing to learn that people actually read and follow these columns. On many days, I have struggled to find suitable topics or find the right language to express my ideas. I remember everyone who approached me in person to tell me they liked my work. I have saved every email from readers who expressed enjoyment of anything I have written. Here's what I will miss when I leave the Quad Cities. Arts. The arts scene punches above its weight. The Figge Art Museum has a substantial and robust collection, especially Haitian, Mexican, and Midwestern art. With regular rotations and incoming exhibits, the museum draws back visitors time and time again. The Quad City Symphony Orchestra is a gem. The orchestra beautifully performs technically complex hallmarks of classical music for a fraction of the price of other professional orchestras. Other favorites? Kazan House Concerts, Wolfskill and the Wild, Codfish Hollow Barnstormers, the filmmaker Jack McCarthy of Eldridge, the Muscatine Art Center, the National Pearl Button Museum. 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James Snoop Ramirez, who operates Snoop's Grill and Bilo's Catering out of the Stern Center, fries the best tortilla chips I have ever tasted, warm, delicate, and lightly seasoned. 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Other favorites? Red Band Coffee Company, Smash Pizza, Whitey's Ice Cream, Café San Lorenzo, Mr. Wings, Brew, specifically their Jumbo Pretzel. Businesses. The Source Bookstore is my favorite bookstore in the world. Over 100,000 books, magazines, pamphlets, and DVDs sit on shelves, in crates, and on cement ledges. But the space is organized, too. Any literature fan who has not visited has done themselves a grave disservice. Movie fans who have not visited the Last Picture House have also done themselves a disservice. The theater offers relaxation and delicious drinks and a diverse selection of movies, old and new, blockbuster and indie. This is also my favorite movie theater in the world, though I have visited fewer theaters than I have bookstores. I have tremendous love for Blue Spruce General Store. In August, I was fortunate to receive a painting by Claire Waterman that depicts the store's exterior. That painting will hang in my new Vermont apartment, reminding me of Iowa. Other favorites? Roz Talks, The Brood Book. Events. The incredible Alternating Currents Festival thrives from the work of the Downtown Davenport Partnership. Hundreds of artists, musicians, and other creatives bring free entertainment to the region in just 4 days. The festival draws huge crowds to Davenport, Rock Island, and Bettendorf, helping businesses along the way. As so many before me have said, the Quad City Times Pick 7 is the most enjoyable and thrilling race I have ever run. It dazzled me beyond my expectations. The Quad Cities have a thriving running culture. It was because I lived here, where running has such a dominant scene, that I finally stuck with the sport. Other favorites: Mercado on 5th, the Walcott Truckers Jamboree, the John Deere Classic, the Festival of Trees, Chalk Art Fest. Nature. The Quad Cities is not wild, but it has natural beauty the way all places do. When walking west on the riverfront trails, when I see the sun set on the Mississippi River or hear the geese fly, I am struck by the peace of the world outside myself. There are spaces that feel very, very far away from the factories and corporate offices and motorcycle engines that define much of Davenport. On non-busy sections of trails in Scott County Park, I can see no one else and nothing else except oak trees and dropped leaves, as if I were in the Appalachian Mountains. Similarly, Wildcat Den State Park delights me every time I visit. Other favorites: Illiniwek Forest Preserve, the Andalusia Slough, Credit Island, Black Hawk State Historic Site, Eagles, Vast Midwestern Horizons. Generosity. One of the first people I met after moving to the Quad Cities remarked on how, unlike other places she had lived, there were so many do-gooders in the region. As I spoke to nonprofit leaders, joined volunteer groups, and met ordinary people, I learned the truth of her words.
Angela Bolins, the founder of Iowa Nice, has worked tirelessly to help Ukrainian families fleeing war settle and become financially independent in Clinton County. I admire Anne McGlynn, the executive director of Tapestry Farms, for her ingenuity in founding a nonprofit that works to help produce nutrient-rich foods while also helping America's newcomers fleeing war and violence. Other do-gooders I want to note: Mr. Thanksgiving, Aubrey Barnes and his work at Young Lions Roar, Nana Oro Agoro and her work to help thousands of immigrants and refugees, Christy Adamson and Chloe Miller of the Third Place QC. Here's an article by Stephen Gruber Miller and Brianne Fannenstiel. Candidates talk plans to lower gas, diesel prices. Candidates for Iowa's competitive governor, Senate, and House races are rushing to outline plans to lower gas and diesel prices as they hit voters' pocketbooks and wreck farmers' income just 6 weeks before Election Day. Average prices for regular unleaded gas are $4.37 per gallon in Iowa, according to AAA, up 48% from the $2.95 average price per gallon last year. And diesel hit the highest recorded average price in Iowa at $6.32 per gallon. On Monday, September 21st, a group of Iowa Republicans joined a growing national call to ease voters paid by suspending the gas tax and putting an embargo on diesel exports. Even as their Democratic opponents accuse them of contributing to the problem with their support for the Iran war. Among those Republicans calling for change is U.S. Representative Ashley Hinson, who's running for Iowa's open U.S. Senate seat. Hinson released a statement on September 21st calling for suspending the gas tax, pushing diesel exports, unleashing E15 everywhere we can, bringing back $1 a gallon biodiesel tax credit, and creating a diesel relief program for farmers and truckers. Iowans are being squeezed and shouldn't have to foot the bill at the pump or the checkout line for the war in Iran, said Hinson, who has voted against resolutions to limit President Donald Trump's war powers and end the Iran conflict. We need to use every option at our disposal to provide some relief from high prices. Hinson said the government also needs to act to replenish the Highway Trust Fund so that Iowans don't suffer from crumbling roads and bridges while relief comes our way now. Hinson's Democratic opponent, State Representative Josh Turek, previously proposed a plan to lower gas prices, issuing a call on September 16th for a pause on all diesel exports, temporarily suspending the federal gas tax, and tapping the Strategic Petroleum Reserve to lower prices. Ashley Hinson is failing Iowans. She should be in Washington doing whatever she can to lower the sky-high fuel prices she caused by voting 7 times to continue this war, Turek said. Instead, she's taking yet another extended vacation, leaving Iowans struggling to fill up their gas tanks and harvest their fields while her big oil donors continue to rake in record profits. When Republican U.S. Senator Chuck Grassley called on President Donald Trump on September 19th to put an embargo on diesel exports, Turek quickly reiterated his stance. "I agree, Senator," he wrote on social media. "That's why I called for this, for exactly this, on Wednesday as part of my 3-pronged plan to provide relief for Iowa families and farmers." Turek also criticized Hinson on social media September 21st over her votes against congressional resolutions to end the Iran war, including on September 15th. Unlike Hinson, Iowa Republican U.S. Representatives Marionette Miller Meeks and Zach Nunn, who are seeking re-election in swing districts, broke with their party to support the measure. They previously had voted 5 times against limits on the president's war powers. "It's easy to send a tweet, but when you had the chance to vote to end this war, you chose not to," he said. "You voted 7 times to continue it, including just last week. It's time to actually end the forever wars and put Iowa and Iowans first." After her September 15th vote against the War Powers resolution, Hinson released a statement calling for a decisive and immediate victory in this war.
Miller Meeks on September 21st unveiled a six-part plan to lower gas prices, mirroring Henson's. She joined the call for the immediate suspension of federal and state gas taxes. In addition, she proposed prioritizing sales of American diesel to U.S. consumers before exporting it overseas, and urged

offset diesel costs during harvest. To get at the root of the issue, she proposed opening new leases on federal land to preserve American energy independence, pushed the Senate to pass the House-backed bill providing year-round E15, ethanol-blended gas, and extend the $1 a gallon biodiesel tax credit through 2029 and end the open-ended Iran war. When a patient is hurt, you stop the bleeding first, Miller Meeks said. Then you fix what caused it. Iowa farmers are filling combines this week at the highest diesel price this state has ever seen, while oil companies ship record amounts of American diesel overseas. Iowa families were already stretched thin. Miller Meeks' Democratic opponent, Christina Bohannon, has been criticizing Miller Meeks over high gas prices. These gas and diesel prices are hurting our farmers and working families, Bohannon said in a social media video posted September 13th, with gas prices flashing behind her. Thanks to Miller Meeks' continued support of the Iran war, there's no end in sight. Iowans deserve better than this. Nunn also posted to social media a call to bring down the price of diesel. My plan, sell American energy to Americans first, he wrote. Pass my Iowa-led biofuel bill, bring down gas 50 cents. Hold big oil accountable for gouging. Nunn's challenger, Democrat Sarah Trone Garriott, posted a video to social media calling attention to the rise in prices right as farmers head into peak harvest. Iowa can't afford this war, she said. Zach Nunn voted for it 5 times. I'll fight to end it. Stores hit in smash and grab. This is by Lexi Woodcock. Downtown Davenport's Abernathy's and Doodad's vintage stores on 3rd Street were both burglarized last weekend, with windows broken at both stores and the cash stolen from their registers. Co-owner of Abernathy's at 432 West 3rd Street, Becca Nicky, said her store was hit 2 different times. Around 9:45 a.m. on Saturday, Nicky said an Abernathy's employee found the window to their front door had been broken by a chair from a nearby business patio, as well as the window to Doodad's front door, located next door at 430 West 3rd Street. Nicky said the chair was left in the Abernathy's vestibule and believes the culprit or culprits used it to enter. A total of $200 in cash was taken from Abernathy's register during that break-in. And then it happened again Saturday night. A second window was broken out near the door, but it's unclear if anything was stolen or if anyone entered. It's the damage to property that has been the biggest loss, Nicky said. We're probably looking at over $1,000 in property damage currently. We're still waiting on an estimate to have our door and our window replaced. Doodad's owner, Jennifer Goldsberry, said her store was also broken into and called the incident a smash and grab. Doodad's blue front door, which is now boarded up, is protected by metal bars, and Goldsberry said they must have been able to reach through and unlock the door. Neither of the store's surveillance systems captured the incidents, Goldsberry said. Only a portion of Doodad's startup money was taken, she said. She said costume jewelry was also taken from inside their cases, along with 4 fake giant diamonds. I'm not sure why they took those, Goldsberry said. They're paperweights. While both owners said it has been very disheartening, the two said they are thankful for the community support. Although Abernathy's doors were closed on Saturday, Nicky said that that did not stop customers from shopping and supporting the store on its online store. Normally, our online store only accounts for 10% of our business, Nicky said, and right now it's been carrying the weight at closer to 75% of the business. Despite the break-in, Doodad's stayed open on Saturday because Goldsberry said she couldn't afford to close, as Saturday is the store's busiest day of the week. She is in the process of merging her former Village of East Davenport store, which she officially left at the end of August, into the downtown Davenport location. However, Goldsberry said she is now rethinking her decision, with fear for the safety of her employees following the recent incidents. This is not the first time one of her stores has been broken into. Just unfortunately, a few bad apples are probably driving us out of the area, Goldsberry said. Both owners said Davenport police searched the businesses Saturday morning to ensure no one was still inside.

Davenport Police Lieutenant Dennis Kolklager said the incidents are under investigation and that it has not been officially determined whether the burglaries are related as of Thursday morning. More funds available for food security. This is by Gretchen Teske. State Senator Mike Halpin announced that new funding is available under the Illinois Grocery Initiative's New Stores in Food Deserts, Equipment Upgrades, and Grocery Rescue grant programs. Representing a $26 million effort to combat food deserts and avoid closing grocery stores in communities across the state. The Illinois Grocery Initiative is a great benefit for areas of our state that have trouble finding fresh, healthy food nearby, said Halpin, Democrat of Rock Island. Convenient access to grocery stores is a necessity for every Illinois resident, so I encourage all eligible entities in the 36th District to apply for the latest round of funding. The new grocery rescue program backs efforts to reopen stores that have closed within the past 12 months. The program aims to improve long-term food capabilities in areas with low access and prevent new food deserts from forming. Funding can be used to acquire or repair a store, refurbish property and equipment, and some first-year operating costs. The new Stores in Food Deserts program will support the creation of grocery stores in food deserts. This round of funding will add a pharmacy component to help address the struggles some communities face in accessing prescription medications, flu shots, and more. The grants will fund construction, renovation, and operating costs for new stores first 2 years, including wages, utilities, and initial food inventory. The Equipment Upgrades Program provides funding for existing grocery stores to upgrade to energy-efficient equipment, with priority for those in food-insecure communities. This program works to boost existing grocery stores and preserve access to fresh food, preventing new food deserts from forming. Since 2024, the Illinois Grocery Initiative has distributed $19 million in funding, including nearly $17 million to create 8 grocery stores across the state and $2 million for equipment upgrades at 14 stores. The latest funding round will continue this progress while working to reopen recently closed grocery stores. Applications for the new Stores in Food Deserts program will be accepted until 5 p.m. on December 9th, while applications for the Grocery Rescue Program and Equipment Upgrades Program will be accepted on a rolling basis. Here's an article by Nina Baker, Civil Rights Trailblazers to Speak in Muscatine. Two civil rights leaders who helped integrate public schools at a time when black youth were not guaranteed equal access to education will speak in Muscatine as part of an Iowa tour. Carlotta Walls Lanier of the Little Rock Nine and Leona Tate of the New Orleans Four will speak at the Stanley Center for Peace and Security, 304 Avenue, from 6 to 8 p.m. Thursday, October 1st. The group will also visit Des Moines on Friday and Algona on Saturday. Lanier and 8 other black teenagers integrated Little Rock High School in Arkansas in 1957. They required protection from U.S. Army soldiers to enter. 3 years later, Tate and 3 others integrated McDonough 19 Elementary School in New Orleans. They were escorted by U.S. Marshals. The same morning, Ruby Bridges was escorted into William France Elementary School in New Orleans by herself. Each evening begins with a 30-minute reception followed by a 1-hour program with multimedia presentations and moderated conversations with author Rochelle Chase and agriculturalist Joshua Mansk. A Q&A will follow. The Muscatine program will feature Jocelyn Hickey Johnson, author of Susie Clark, The Bravest Girl You've Ever Seen. The book details the story of 12-year-old Susie Clark, who was denied admission to Muscatine's all-white school in 1867. Clark's father, Alexander Clark, took the case to the Iowa Supreme Court. The 1868 ruling in favor of Clark made Iowa the first U.S. state to guarantee equal access to public education.
The struggle for educational equality was never limited to one city or one state, Tate said. Susan Clark's courage in Iowa during the 1860s and our experience in New Orleans during the 1960s are part of a larger history of young people and families challenging segregation and demanding the right to an equal education. The events also include a book signing. Here's an article by Cesar Toscano, Our Votes Have Changed Laws. At the Martin Luther King Center in Rock Island, community organizers and elected officials came together to speak out against federal changes they said will threaten election integrity and engagement. This comes as mail-in ballots are being sent and early voting starts on September 24, 2026 in Illinois. The organizers pointed to gerrymandering, recent Supreme Court decisions, the SAVE Act, and an executive order placing restrictions on mail-in ballots. The right to vote is the foundation upon which every other right in our democracy depends, Bonnie Ballard, president of the Rock Island National Association for the Advancement of Colored People, said. Ballard encouraged people to check that they are registered to vote and said the NAACP is launching a mobilization effort to get voters to the polls, but that it will take the whole community working together. One of the greatest threats to democracy is not simply voter suppression, it is voter resignation, meaning the belief that nothing will change, that one vote does not matter, or that participating is pointless, Ballard said. We reject that belief. History tells us differently. Our votes have changed laws. Our votes have changed school boards. Our votes have changed city councils. Our votes have changed state legislatures. And our votes have changed Congress, and our votes have changed America. Winston Purchase, president of the Illinois State Association of Letter Carriers, spoke about mail-in ballots. Earlier this year, President Donald Trump signed an executive order calling for the U.S. Postal Service to impose additional restrictions on mail-in ballots. The order, if allowed, would have required the Department of Homeland Security to create a list of verified U.S. citizens who would be eligible to vote, and require the Postal Service to deliver mail-in and absentee ballots placed in secure ballot envelopes marked as official election mail with unique intelligent mail barcodes that facilitates tracking, according to a White House fact sheet on the topic. The order was challenged before the U.S. Supreme Court late this summer. On September 14th, the Supreme Court justices ruled that the order would not go into effect before the midterm elections. Purchase, who represents over 16,000 letter carriers across the state, assured that it will be safe to vote by mail. And if a person is concerned about their ballot not being counted, he recommended that those voters vote immediately and drop off ballots directly to polling places. It is an honor to represent the letter carriers of Illinois, and we will do everything in our power to ensure that your ballots are delivered, whether it be rain, sun, sleet or snow, or in Chicago, all four of them at the same day, Purchase said. Illinois Democratic Congressman Eric Sorensen said Illinois voters should not worry about their votes not being counted. Rather, he was worried that citizens in other states, such as Iowa, would see their votes not validated. Sorensen represents the Illinois Quad Cities. If all of a sudden the people in the state of Iowa decide that they're going to flip three seats in the House of Representatives and they're going to flip the Senate, then what happens if the state of Iowa doesn't certify the elections of the people and they don't send the will of the people to Washington? That's the thing that I really worry about today, Sorensen said. Sorensen also said voting by mail and early voting are important since people have busy lives and some lack access to in-person voting. There's going to be a lot of people in this district that have to work on a Tuesday, Sorensen said. They can't go and vote, or when they get off of work, they're picking up their kids from daycare, right? And then they've got to get home and feed their families. They don't have time in their busy day. They're doing everything right to go and vote, so they may miss out. Sorensen challenged citizens to think of Election Day similar to filing taxes by the deadline of April 15th. Don't wait until April 15th to do your taxes. Don't wait till November 3rd to vote. You want to go get that done now so that you know you have participated. You have done something to change the trajectory, Sorensen said. The election is Tuesday, November 3rd, 2026.
I'll take a short break and then continue reading from this morning's Quad City Times in just a couple of minutes.

0: Continuing now with an article from the culture page of this morning's Quad City Times. This is Shane Brown's Viewpoint column, and it's titled, Yacht Rock is More of a Vibe Than a Genre. I spent most of the past week sequestered in my basement, not because I'd committed a crime, joined a cult, or finally decided society and I needed some time apart. I was having a subterranean soft rock party. And after the month I've had, it was exactly what the doctor ordered. Last week, I got a last-minute offer to DJ the opening set for Yachtly Crew at the Rust Belt in East Moline, which turned into 4 days of obsessively dusting off records and assembling a set that could possibly answer the impossible question, what if soft yet funky? If you're unfamiliar with yacht rock, it's the loosely defined musical pigeonhole encompassing the impossibly smooth soft rock of the late 1970s and early 80s. Yachtly Crew is the world's most preeminent cover band of this much maligned, but everybody secretly loves it, genre. There's no definitive yacht rock rulebook as to what counts and what doesn't. It's more vibe than genre. Is Steely Dan yacht rock? Absolutely, depending on how many angry interviews Donald Fagen gives to the contrary. Jay Ferguson's Thunder Island? That's not just yacht rock, that's waterfront property. The Hughes Corporation's Rock the Boat? Not really, but it has boat right there in the title. Counts. Case closed. Stuck in the middle with you? I don't know. Stop asking me. There are purists with elaborate criteria, then there are people like me who figure if it sounds like something a mustachioed man in white pants might have sung while leaning against a piano in 1979, we're probably safe. So I spent 4 days digging through the music my mother raised me on and rediscovering songs nobody has voluntarily requested since the Reagan administration. Afternoon Delight? Absolutely. More Than a Woman? Welcome to the set. The theme from The Love Boat. Come aboard, we're expecting you. By Thursday, I had lost touch with modern reality and spent 90 minutes figuring out if it was possible to put dance beats behind Ventura Highway. Answer, it is not, except it probably is if I were a tad more skilled. That's when I went upstairs to see if the 21st century was still there. The other challenge was not playing songs Yachtly Crew planned to perform. Easy enough, I just needed their set list, which I received when I walked in the door. Apparently, DJing is magic. Just hand us a list of songs we're suddenly forbidden to play, and we'll wave our headphones over the laptop, whisper, unts, unts, unts, and an entirely new set will materialize. Thankfully, there was no overlap, and I can't be mad at Yachtly Crew because every member, up to and including their roadies, couldn't have been their nicer dudes, and they put on a whale of a show. But first, I had to sail my little opening set rowboat onto the main stage, which is a tad intimidating for a nerdy DJ who generally prefers lurking in the shadows and letting the music have the spotlight. Somehow it all worked. People danced. A lot of people danced. No one even pointed and laughed, which would have been socially acceptable, considering I just dropped the Love Boat theme on an unsuspecting public. I even snuck some Post Malone in there to prove music continued existing beyond 1979. Granted, I mashed him together with Fleetwood Mac, lest anyone suffer temporal whiplash. I've been DJing for approximately 11,000 years, and there's still nothing quite like watching a song land. Heads turn, people start moving, somebody looks at you like you've just solved a murder. And when I touched the first note of Thunder Island, somebody screamed, not applauded, not cheered, screamed, and I heard you, and you made my night. A surprising number of people also recognized me from this column, and I appreciate that immensely. In my mind, you people exist exclusively while reading the newspaper over breakfast. Discovering that you leave your homes and dance to Rock the Boat is frankly unsettling. But not as unsettling as seeing Paul Simon's You Can Call Me Al in the Yachtly Crew set list. Apparently that's yacht rock, too. It was also the very first compact disc I ever owned. Nothing makes you confront your mortality quite like hearing your first CD performed by a nostalgia act. I don't care for this development. Tribute bands are supposed to recreate music from some distant historical era. The Beatles, Elvis, people whose original recording sessions involved equipment made from wood. They are not supposed to play music I remember purchasing at the mall in what was then the exciting new audio format of the future. But maybe that's the secret to music. Stick around long enough and everything becomes cool again. I recorded my set and posted it to Mixcloud, so if you'd like to hear the result of 4 days spent holed up in my music in my basement, determining the seaworthiness of soft rock records, you can stream it free at mixcloud.com/Shane-Brown11. Listen closely and you'll hear Thunder Island. You'll have to insert your own scream. Returning to the front section of this morning's Quad City Times, this is by Sarah Watson. Iowa-backed bill heads to Trump's desk. The U.S. Senate passed a piece of federal legislation backed by Iowa lawmakers that would require a study to identify high-demand products that could be made in the U.S. It next heads to President Donald Trump's desk for signature. The bill directs the Department of Commerce to conduct a study within 18 months to identify high-demand products that the U.S. currently imports because of manufacturing, material, or supply chain constraints. The study would also examine costs, benefits, jobs, and feasibility of producing the products in rural communities and industrial parks. U.S. Representative Marionette Miller Meeks, Republican of Ottumwa, was one of five lawmakers to introduce the bill in 2023. The U.S. House passed the bill in April 2025. U.S. Senator Joni Ernst, Republican of Iowa, and U.S. Senator Lisa Blunt Rochester, Democrat of Delaware, led companion legislation that passed the Senate Wednesday. It's laying the groundwork to bring manufacturing jobs back to America, but especially back to Iowa, and those manufacturers tend to be very good-paying jobs, Miller Meeks said. So it's also a roadmap to end our dependence on foreign adversaries for critical goods that America needs. Once the study comes out, Miller Meeks said, Congress could pass regulatory and tax incentives to encourage businesses to make the products. Miller Meeks said she expects Iowa to be well-positioned to house more manufacturing jobs. Critical mineral mining, plastics, and agricultural products are a few industries that Miller Meeks said she expected could be identified that Iowa companies could rise to fill the gaps. Miller Meeks said she wanted to help lead the bill because the first district has a strong manufacturing base and to identify concerns with the availability of products that would affect national security. Miller Meeks gave an example of during the COVID-19 pandemic when she said China hoarded personal protective equipment, antibiotics, and COVID-19 tests. Reshoring America manufacturing has been a key priority of Donald Trump's second administration. Among other provisions, the One Big Beautiful Bill included tax incentives for manufacturing facilities to expand their facilities. Efforts from both parties have been made in recent years to revive the semiconductor fabrication industry in the U.S. to address national security concerns, including the CHIPS Act during the Biden's administration and the Donald Trump administration, buying a 10% stock in Intel, the computer chip designer and fabricator. In 2022, Congress authorized about $280 billion in new funding to boost domestic research and production of semiconductors in the United States as part of the CHIPS Act. GOP leadership did not back that legislation, which was proposed during Democrat Joe Biden's administration, and Miller Meeks voted against that legislation. Miller Meeks later sponsored a bill that directed the Department of Commerce to do a study on semiconductors. Early voting underway in Illinois. This is by Thomas Geyer. Rock Island County voters can begin early voting today for the November 3rd general election at the County Clerk's Office, located in the County Building at 1504 3rd Avenue in Rock Island. From Thursday, September 24th until October 23rd, voters can cast early ballots at the County Clerk's Office from 8 a.m. to 4:30 p.m. From October 24th through November 2nd, voting hours at the County Clerk's Office will be 8 a.m. to 7 p.m. Voting will be available at the County Clerk's Office from 8 a.m. to 4 p.m. on Saturday, October 24th and Saturday, October 23rd, and from 10 a.m. to 4 p.m. on Sunday, October 25th and Sunday, November 1st, from 10 a.m. until 4 p.m. County Clerk Karen Kinney said that mail-in ballots will be sent out today as well. Early off-site voting will begin October 19th from 10 a.m. until 4 p.m. Monday through Friday at the Silva City Council Chambers, 121 11th Street, Silvas, and the Milan Municipal Building, 405 East 1st Street, Milan, and from 11 a.m. until 7 p.m., Monday through Friday, at the Moline Public Library, 3210 41st Street, Moline. Voting hours on Election Day, November 3rd, will be 6 a.m. until 7 p.m. Kinney said that those who vote early may not cancel their ballots and vote at the polls on Election Day. The law prohibits a person who voted during the early voting period from voting at their regular vote center on Election Day. The votes cast during the early voting time period will be counted on Election Day. For more information about early voting or voting locations, contact the Rock Island County Clerk's Election Department at 309-786-8683. Turning now to articles from the sports section of this morning's Quad City Times. This is a staff report. Sprint Invaders return to Davenport Speedway. A special card is planned for this Friday at the Davenport Speedway, as the Sprint Invaders return to Davenport with a special guest driver in the event. This will be the fifth time the Winged Warriors have competed at the track inside the Mississippi Valley Fairgrounds. The first Sprint Invaders race at Davenport was held on the half-mile track in 2012, with Kaylee Garst the winner. Since 2022, all events have been run on the quarter-mile oval. Chase Randall, 2022, Scott Boguki, 2023, and Paul Neinheiser, 2025, have won on the short track. This is the final weekend of the 2026 season for the Sprint Invaders. Tasker Phillips of Pleasantville, Iowa, is the series points leader, holding a 17-point advantage over his brother Sawyer Phillips. Scheduled to compete with the Sprint Invaders on Friday will be Wyatt Miller of Statesville, North Carolina. Wyatt is the 14-year-old grandson of Dale Earnhardt. Miller has raced both sprint cars and asphalt late models this year. Also racing will be modifieds, sport mods, hobby stocks, and the Midwest jalopies. On Friday, the pit gate opens at 3:30 p.m., the grandstand opens at 4 p.m., the driver's meeting is at 6 p.m., with hot laps at 6:30, with racing to follow. There's also action at Davenport Speedway planned for Saturday with the annual Night of Destruction. A demolition derby and a trailer race are slated for the evening event, which will begin at 5:30 p.m. More information on these events can be found at the SR Promotions Facebook page at Race Davenport SR Promotions or on its website, racedavenport.com. It's Big Ten time. This is by Ethan Petrick, Coralville. Last week, Jim Barnes said this year's Iowa volleyball team could be the best team in the last 30 years. As of Tuesday, he has a reasonable claim at 20. The Hawkeyes downed Milwaukee 3-1, 22-25, 25-20, 25-22, 25-17, to finish non-conference play 11-3. The 11 non-conference wins are Iowa's most on the books since 2006. Iowa also won 11 in 2017, but those victories were later vacated. This team has gotten better each week, like we knew they would, Barnes said. Just to watch them come together and build on it, it's been big. The team has mentally really grown so much and will be ready for the Big Ten. It was not smooth sailing for the Hawkeyes to reach their milestone victory. Iowa struggled in the first set, allowing the Panthers to hit 429 before holding them to a 147 percentage in the final three sets to claim the win. Fourth-year middle hitter Hannah Whittingstall said, Barnes' message following the first set was simple after harping on defense throughout the first month of the season. Just get more blocks, Whittingstall said. We needed to do a better job, and I think we responded really well and did it. The Hawkeyes recorded 13 team blocks over the final three sets of the contest to finish with 18. Whittingstall, who finished second on the team with 15 kills, said she also saw the achievement as a sign of growth in the program. "It's just exciting to see us grow throughout the years," Whittingstall said. "I really do have a lot of trust and love for this team that we have right now, and I think we can carry on those wins, hopefully to conference play this week." Barnes also predicted a winning streak last week. Iowa has since won four more, extending its streak to five. "I told them we're going to go on this run," Barnes said. "We're in the middle of that run, and we want to continue it and continue to believe in what we're doing. It doesn't matter who's the opponent over there, if it's Big Ten or whatever, we keep playing our game. It's Big Ten time, and best team in 20 years. Let's see if we can continue to build on it." And Barnes believes the Hawkeyes have all the tools to carry their winning ways into Big Ten play this weekend. "The focus level is there, the motivation is there," Barnes said. "They're trying to prove themselves, and they're ready for it." Ultimately, Barnes said success in conference play, which has eluded Iowa over the previous four seasons with a 14-66 Big Ten record, comes down to putting his players in positions to succeed. He thinks Georgia Tech transfer middle hitter Liv Mogridge best exemplifies this notion. On Tuesday, she paced the Hawkeyes' offense with 16 kills while hitting an efficient .565. The performance demonstrated exactly what Iowa has unlocked in the fifth-year middle, who only reached double-digit kills seven times in her prior four seasons. She's already recorded more than 10 in 9 matches this year. "Use her strengths, put her in good positions to score and stop people, and just keep believing in what we're doing," Barnes said. "We do it a little different here, and that's part of why middles want to come here, and Liv wanted to come here, and now she's seeing firsthand that she's getting more kills than she ever has, and she can be a big difference, not just with her kills, but with her presence on this team." Through 13 matches, Mogridge leads all Big Ten middles in kills with 144 successful attacks on a .355 hitting percentage. Mogridge said she's excited to show what she can do in a full Big Ten schedule, too. "I've always had a Big Ten weekend," Mogridge said. "I've never had a Big Ten season, so we're all very excited to get to this together." The ACC is known for being very fast and a little bit smaller in some respects, so I'm really excited to just play with the big girls, the Big Ten, the people we always looked forward to in our non-con. It'll be good. With Mogridge as an example of Iowa at its best, Barnes said his team enters conference play with plenty of momentum and confidence. "Momentum's big in this game, and more importantly, confidence," Barnes said. "We've built some up, so I think we'll be ready for those battles, those close two-point sets that we're about to face, and we need to win the ones at home. Our team will be ready. I hope the Hawk fans come and get behind this team and help us get those 2 points. I'm really grateful for the 197 that showed up tonight. They cheered their tails off. Hopefully, when we get into conference play on Friday, we can do a little better than that." Big Ten action begins this weekend with Ohio State 7-3 and Rutgers 9-3 headed to Iowa City. The Hawkeyes host the Buckeyes at 6 p.m. on Friday night and the Scarlet Knights at 6 p.m. on Saturday. Both matches will stream on Big Ten Plus and air on the Hawkeye Radio Network. Here's another article by Ethan Petrick. Heklinski working to get better. Iowa City. Jeremy Heklinski lost Iowa's quarterback competition, but Kirk Ferentz hasn't seen the decision change the young quarterback's approach. Hank Brown emerged Monday as the Hawkeyes' starting quarterback after a competition that stretched from spring practice through fall camp and into the first 3 weeks of the season. "Based on what I saw the last 2 days in practice, same guy," Ferentz said. "He's out there working, practicing well, and working to get better. There's nothing to be discouraged about in this world. It's just disappointed maybe a little bit, but nothing to be discouraged about. Just keep getting better. That would be my encouragement, and it is for every player on our team, really." Ultimately, Ferentz said Brown's performance so far this season separated the two players. It's like every other position, Ferens said. We evaluate it day by day, week by week. You guys have seen the game production from all of our guys out there. We see them every day, so that's a little bit different perspective. Hank has played well enough to be the starter. That's kind of how it worked out. Brown threw for 473 yards and three touchdowns while completing 72.6% of his pass attempts through the first 3 weeks of the season. Heklinski appeared in two games and threw for 141 yards and one touchdown with one interception while completing 48.1% of his passes. But Iowa's recent history at quarterback explains why Ferens isn't treating Monday's decision as an absolute end of the competition. We got to be ready for everything, Ferens said. That's been his message to Heklinski since it started to become apparent Brown would claim the job. I told him last week. That's one thing I just reminded him. It's a long road, Ferens said. It's a really long road. He's a young player, and a lot of things can happen. We've all witnessed that. We've lived that the last couple of years here. You just never know how things are going to go. The Hawkeyes' recent history gives Ferens plenty of reason to emphasize that point. Iowa faced significant quarterback injuries in each of the previous three seasons. In 2023, Cade McNamara suffered a season-ending injury 5 weeks into the season, forcing Deacon Hill to start the remainder of the year. Injuries to McNamara, Brendan Sullivan, and Marco Linez thrust fourth-string walk-on Jackson Stratton into action for the final two games of the 2024 regular season. And last year, an untimely injury to Mark Gronowski forced Brown into action in the fourth quarter of a matchup with eventual national championship Indiana. If Iowa is forced to rely on its quarterback depth again this season, Ferens said he's confident Heklinski will be prepared. Both he and Hank have improved a great deal from a year ago, Ferens said. We've got confidence in both of them. We really do. The way it's worked out is the way it's worked out, but it's a long road, like I say. QB Brown readies for first road start. Also by Ethan Petrick, Iowa City. Hank Brown officially earned Iowa's starting quarterback job on Monday. On Saturday, he makes his first career road start in front of more than 107,000 fans at Michigan Stadium against number 18 Michigan. While his first road test as a starter presents an imposing challenge, Brown is undaunted by the prospect of opening Big Ten play in a hostile environment. There's that extra chip on the shoulder to be able to have that opportunity to do our best to silence them for sure, Brown said. Hostile road environments are not entirely foreign to Brown, as a fourth-year player with 2 years spent at Auburn before coming to Iowa. Brown has experienced some of the college football's biggest venues from the sidelines. During his time at Auburn, the Tigers played at Georgia, capacity 93,033, and Alabama, capacity 100,077. We've played in loud environments, but ultimately, whether it's a home or away game, the crowd's going to be different and it's going to be louder, Brown said. But as an offense, we want to just continue to keep our focus on executing, all 11 guys executing and moving the ball down the field, and we don't want to allow outside circumstances to affect that. Brown said he finds plenty to enjoy about a road trip with his teammates. Being able to travel as a team and take a plane, it's more time together and a different experience, Brown said. I'm excited for the opportunity to be able to embrace that change. No doubt, I think it just creates a different bond throughout the team and a different camaraderie to allow us to grow closer together. Head coach Kirk Ferens described playing in environments such as Michigan's Big House as one of the challenges of being a starting quarterback in the Big Ten. One thing about playing in this conference, you're going to be in a really tough environment this week, Ferens said. We've got several of them in our conference that are really challenging. I'd say all of them are really. They all present their different opportunities and challenges. All you can do is pump the crowd noise like everybody else does, but it's still not quite the same. What you can't duplicate is the emotions that take place. When things are going against you, it gets really crazy. When it goes the other way, it can be a good thing, but I try to remind our guys it's not noisy every snap, typically. But when it is, you got to really be wired in and concentrate. He may not have started in a similar environment yet, but Brown is ready for the noise. Our staff has done a good job of just putting us in situations to try their best to emulate what that sound is going to be like, Brown said. Ultimately, we don't know exactly how loud or quiet it's going to be, but definitely looking forward to that. That's all the time I have for this morning, so I'll conclude the reading of the Quad City Times. This is Carol Morrow signing off and inviting you to stay tuned for the reading of the Argus Dispatch coming up next.
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is Friday, the 25th of September. I am Pete Peterson, and I'm here to read this hour from today's edition of the Dispatch Argus. I'm reading it live at 9 in the morning. It is being recorded, and it will be

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We apologize for the inconvenience and will return to regular programming as soon as possible.

Due to technical difficulties, the following program is not available. We apologize for the inconvenience and will return to regular programming as soon as possible.

Voting season is upon us, and the Talking Information Center has made a special recording of the Massachusetts Information for Voters Guide. Included in this recording are deeper dives into the 9 questions on the ballot for the election, which will be held Tuesday, November 3rd. 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

0: I didn't do him no more mean tricks, and I would have done that one if he'd known it, and would make him feel that way. Once again, Twain's irony sits in the space between Huck's primitive language and his dawning racial consciousness. The phrase he uses, humble myself to an N-word, is grotesque. But he's moving towards the understanding that black people are equal to white people in every way, including in their emotional lives, a point that was not taken for granted at the time of the novel. Now, why did it take him 15 minutes, Pascal asks his class. Because it's not just something he would normally have to do, to apologize to a slave, said a student in front of the row, highlighting to the passage. The institution of slavery is so strong that it takes him 15 minutes to walk through it and do the right thing and just apologize, he paused. Is he ashamed for apologizing? No, the boys chorused. I wasn't sorry. How come we didn't get the actual words of apology? It was not needed, another student said. Pascal, who had been pacing among the boys, paused again. Twain's emphasis is on the showing that Jim has a voice, and that a voice is as human as a white person's, he believed. For Huck to say anything, if Huck gives the words and we read it, takes away the power of what Jim said. Allowing Jim's speech to stand without comment also lets Twain avoid sentimentalizing him, as a writer more given to using characters as mouthpieces for his own opinion might run the risk of doing. Rowan Pa, one of Pascal's students, later told me that his class was amazed to realize the book's one good character is Jim. If Twain has hidden Jim's agency and humanity beneath the stereotypes of his time, he's challenging the reader to unearth the character's true depth rather than succumb to the racism the novel condemns. In the book's emotional climax, Huck discovers that two con men, with whom he and Jim have become embroiled, sold Jim to a farmer for $40. Over two pages, Twain walks us through Huck's dilemma. According to what he's always been told, the right thing is to write to Miss Watson, Jim's enslaver, and tell her where he is. But he can't make himself do it. He thinks about how Jim said I was his best friend old Jim has ever had in the world, and the only one he's got now. Though Huck believes he's acting against God's wishes, he takes a stand for what he feels is right. All right then, I'll go to hell, he announces, tearing up the letter for what he's been trying to write. We might say that Huck shouldn't be congratulated for doing the only compassionate thing. It may have functioned as a book against racism in its own time, but it doesn't have the same effect now, says Maya Dunkley, a student who read the New South edition. Others argue that Huck's journey as a white character is relevant only to white people. I don't think Huck Finn is a novel for young black kids, says Randall Doughton, the black filmmaker. It's really for white folks to enter into these stories and hash it out. Some students of color I spoke to, though, find that Huck's dilemma speaks to their experience. Kathika Pachana, an Indian American student who read the novel in Conway's class, compared the racial dynamics of the book to an anti-Muslim prejudice among Hindus. Conway, who was white, said a Korean student in his class drew an analogy with Japanese oppression of Koreans. That's exactly what you need to take away, he said. You need to make it real. The more I think about Huck Finn, though, the more I wonder whether treating it as a book against racism is necessarily limiting. Its larger theme transcends race, the need for each person, thinking and acting as an individual, to determine their own moral code. If the novel remains inspiring, it's not because Huck comes to understand that black people are equal to white people. It's because he offers a step-by-step guide to challenging the status quo, demonstrating how someone steeped in the prejudice of his time learns to assert his own understandings of right and wrong. Huck will soon be faced with a new dilemma, one which teachers especially can empathize. When Huck finally finds the farm to which Jim was sold, the owners turn out to be Tom Sawyer's Aunt Sally and Uncle Silas, and then Tom himself shows up to visit. He tells Huck that Miss Watson died and set Jim free in her will. but before telling Jim or his aunt or his uncle, Tom suggests, Jim to cruelly drawn-out charade of imprisonment with little opposition from Huck. As Erin Bartman, the Associate Director for Education at the Mark Twain House and Museum in Hartford, notes, it's one thing to have discovered that everything you believe was wrong, and the world you live in wants you to keep holding on to that fiction in order to fit in, and another to stick to your new principles when your cool friend comes around. Critics have always hated this ending. Hemingway, who wrote that all modern American literature comes from one book by Mark Twain called Huckleberry Finn, encouraged readers to quit before the final chapters, because the rest is just cheating. In an influential essay published in 1953, the critic Leo Marx argued that the ending is an artistic and ethical failure that substitutes cheap entertainment for the novel's moral heart. Maya puts it more succinctly. The novel has a lot of white savior vibes. Reading politely, some see the ending as a metaphor for the failures of the post-Reconstruction era, which were at the forefront of Twain's mind in the early 1880s, after his book, his first visit back to South since the Civil War. It's written out of anger, says Stephen Harris, a teacher in Brooklyn. He was mad at what he saw in the South, mad at what he saw in his people, having done to black people. Even so, it's excruciating to watch Huck go along with Tom's heartless plan, knowing that Jim could be suffering. Huck tells us that Jim, he couldn't see no sense in most of it, but he allowed, well, we was white folks and knowed him better than him. Of course, there's a stinging irony in this. Jim had no choice but to agree. The reader really does know better, though, and feels sorrow and rage on Jim's behalf. Perhaps this is Twain's intention. Remember Chadwick's words. It's supposed to hurt. Twain saves some of his subtlest and thus most devastating satire for Aunt Sally and Uncle Silas, whom Huck sees as kindly white folks, but who are capable of thoughtless brutality towards their slaves. One small example. The presence on the farm of a yaller girl, the word yaller or yellow referred to biracial people. In this, the novel's way of telling us that Uncle Silas, so kind and affectionate to Tom and Huck, rapes his slaves. It's another example of Morrison's idea that Twain forces us to experience an act of imagination almost against the will. At the end of the book, Tom suggests that all three of them go off and have new adventures. Huck agrees, but once again, the text is silent, where Jim might respond. We know that he only wants to find his wife and children. Perhaps Twain means for us to feel the absence of resolution, the failure to bring this paradigmatic story of race relations to a satisfying conclusion, maybe the only ending possible. America has never been able to write a better ending. The writer, David Bradley, who is black, has said, America has never been able to write any ending at all. In 1989, Huck Finn ranked number 3 as a national study of the most frequently taught works in American high schools. The current data isn't as comprehensive, but in a study conducted recently by the National Council of Teachers of English, only 77 of around 4,000 teachers listed it as a book they often used. The teachers I spoke to are certain the trend is moving downward. Many of them are the last of their colleagues still teaching the book. Twain understood as well as anyone that literary trends change. If Huck Finn was once perceived as the quintessential work of American literature, we now have a greater appreciation of the importance of multiple stories and perspectives, many of which the teachers I encountered pair the novel with slave narratives or other texts by black writers. Chadwick argues that without Twain as their predecessor, black writers could not write about slavery the way they do. It all starts with Twain, she says. But that doesn't mean we are finished learning from him. Huck Finn draws on one of the most memorable and sympathetic black characters in 19th century American fiction, and makes its readers feel the character's pain. It brings us inside the confusion of a young boy who discovers not only that he has been lied to all his life, but also how hard it is to stand up for new beliefs under social pressure. And it forces readers to work hard to understand that we're getting a limited picture, and sometimes an entirely misleading one, of what's actually taking place. The disappearance of Huck Finn is a worrisome sign that wrestling with a difficult book and emerging with one's thoughts, invigorated, is no longer a given in the high school classroom. If students are no longer learning the skills of literary interpretation and critical thinking, Twain's most important novel may eventually fulfill his own ironic definition of a classic, a book which people praise but don't read. As a nation, we will be poorer for its absence. It's a tough book, Chadwick says, but it's a book about us. The next article I will be reading is There Will Be Blood. From forests to fields to urban parks, ticks haunted everyone this summer. Will life outdoors ever be the same? By Benjamin Wallace. Do you know the revolting things a tick actually does after scurrying up your body? Once the bug has nestled in a warm, damp, often hidden spot where skin is thin and blood vessels are plentiful, two of its mouth parts saw through your skin to obtain an initial grip. Next, a third mouth part, a barbed straw called the hypostrome, bores into you and begins oozing spit. The spit has a diabolical chemistry that lets the bug feed undetected. The saliva at once cements in its place, numbs the bite site, and secretes an antiglot to keep your blood flowing. For days, then you supply the tick with its blood meal, as it rhythmically alternates between drinking your vital fluid and injecting potentially germ-filled saliva into the bite cavity. The Lone Star tick, named for the white splotch on adult females' backs, shares these disgusting eating habits with the black-legged tick, more familiarly known as the deer tick, giver of Lyme disease, but is worse. It feels at home in a wider variety of habitats, from deep forests to suburban lawn. A deer tick can lay 1,000 to 3,000 eggs. A Lone Star can lay 5,000. Deer ticks merely wait in leaves or litter or a blade of grass for the next meal to brush past. Lone stars can sense a target up to 15 yards away and aggressively pursue their prey. The Lone Star has longer mouth parts, which penetrate more deeply into flesh. A deer tick, once attached to you, can take 24 hours or longer to impart its Lyme payload, so there is time to pull it off, in theory. A molecule called alpha-gal, which is present in a Lone Star's saliva, can be in your blood almost instantly. This is a problem, because it gives some victims a dangerous allergy to red meat called alpha-gal syndrome. And while Lyme is basically treatable in 95% of cases, says Sam Telford, a professor of infectious diseases and global health at the Cummings School of Veterinary Medicine at Tufts University, with alpha-gal, there is no known treatment. Doctors advise people diagnosed with it to carry an EpiPen. Unfortunately, the Lone Star is ascendant. Lyme disease is more or less priced as an entrenched risk of northeastern living at this point. But the more recent emergence of the Lone Star threat has punctured the delusion that we can just tough ticks out. Researchers at the University of Virginia published a study in November documenting the first known alpha-gal death. 2 weeks after going on a camping trip in 2024, Brian Paul Waitzel, a 47-year-old pilot for JetBlue and father of three, ate beef at a school barbecue in New Jersey, and several hours later he went into anaphylactic shock. Never knowing whether your next hamburger might be your last is hugely attention-getting proposition, says Richard S. Osfield, a disease ecologist at the Carey Institute of Ecosystem Studies in Millbrook, New York. In 2023, three whole tick seasons ago, the Centers for Disease Control and Prevention estimated that nearly 500,000 Americans already had alpha-gal syndrome. There's a reason to suspect that this number is widely low. In states where the Lone Star is endemic, 24% of blood donor samples have been tested positive for alpha-gal antibodies. The tick itself, historically partial to the American South, is now established in the Northeast and Upper Midwest. In places where the two top ticks overlap, it's starting to look as if the Lone Star could supplant the deer tick as the dominant species. And Osfield notes the geographic reach of the Lone Stars is not identical to that of deer ticks. New populations are being recruited into the world of fearing and loathing ticks. One of those new populations, upsettingly for people who have long assured themselves that glass, steel, and pavement are remote against woodsy threats, is the Amtrak corridor city dweller in places like Washington, Philadelphia, and even New York. Programs to increase urban green space, combined with complacency among tick-oblivious urban areas, have made a surge in metropolitan tick-borne illnesses increasingly likely. In June, the New York Times reported the ticks were present in most New York City parks, and that people in both Staten Island and the Bronx have been infected with Lyme disease after being bitten. According to researchers with Columbia's Eco-Epidemiology Lab, which has been collecting specimens in the five boroughs for several years, Brooklynites and Prospect Park, where there are relatively few ticks, expresses the most anxiety about the bugs. Noah Edelman, an undergraduate researcher on Columbia's team, has been doing these tick drags for 3 years without being bitten. But in July, in Staten Island Park, he felt an itch on the back of his waist and found an adult Lone Star attached there. He then experienced firsthand how dangerously unprepared most medical facilities are to treat this new threat. At an urgent care center in Manhattan's Upper West Side, he was prescribed doxycycline, the standard antibiotic for Lyme, but one that is irrelevant for alpha-gal. "I was like, why are you giving me this?" he says. They're like, "Well, this is our protocol for tick bites." Conventional wisdom about ticks, in other words, is clearly lagging the first changing reality on the ground. From 2004 to 2016, report cases of tick-borne diseases in the U.S. nearly doubled. 4 out of 5 of those who were Lyme, nearly 500,000 Americans, are estimated to be treated for it each year. But 7 tick-borne maladies are not previously reported in the United States, also made their debuts. Ticks now account for 4 out of 5 vector-borne, which is to say bug-delivered, illnesses in the country. In April, the CDC reported that emergency room visits from people bitten by ticks were up 50% from a year earlier and were highest in a decade in most parts of the country. On August 18th, with 3 days still go in the month, August numbers were already higher than for any full August on record. And in the Lone Star era, even summer's end didn't bring tick relief. The threat of deer ticks and Lyme disease fades as fall arrives, but later summer and fall are precisely when the giant masses of eggs birthed by Lone Stars begin to hatch. In other words, the worst part of the worst season of the worst year yet for tick threat is just getting started. And it's possible we'll be back on this as the good old days. The bug situation is getting out of hand. Every year there are more of them, more kinds of them, and more places. Ticks, a tiny kin of scorpions and spiders, are just one plague. New bugs arrive in the U.S. as stowaways, on the cargo planes and fast container ships that ply the world's ever more hyperactive commerce networks. They threaten to make our lives into walking nightmares with B-movie titles like Giant Needle Ants, the Asian needle ant, which has a venom-dispensing stinger that can trigger anaphylaxis in people. Flying spiders, the cold-tolerant yellow and black Douro spider, which can sail through the air when young and later grows into a palm-sized anachrid. giant snails, the giant African land snail, carry a rat lungworm, which can put you in a coma. For now, though, it's the tick century, when a worrisome and potentially dangerous, but forgettable in the moment, nuisance seems inescapably everywhere all at once. Climate change, suburbanization, and increasingly overlapping populations of people, mice, and deer have led to more days each year when you might run into a tick, more places where you might have that encounter, and more health problems it might inflict. Because the main drivers of the tick takeover are human-made, ticks embody a creeping sense that we do this to ourselves, that a reckoning is here. Ticks, as much as they are a vector for exotic diseases, have in the post-pandemic era burrowed into our fish as the carriers and transmitters of a raft of civilization anxieties. Anxieties about fast-onset epidemics we aren't ready for, about poorly understood illnesses like post-treatment Lyme disease syndrome that defy simple diagnosis, but come amid a worldwide explosion in autoimmune disorders. About the long arm of climate change, ticks have become thieves of our ease and joy, taunting our cherished hiking spots and vacation destinations, replacing a carefree relationship with nature with a menace of a sneaky, spreading, ever-shifting foe. Not every tick carries pathogens, though. Roughly half of adult deer ticks in the Northeast have Lyme. Even those that do not successfully infect every victim. But the peril is still real. The lone star whose bite can change your life can also give you diseases that, at their worst, can lead to hospitalization, organ failure, or even death, such as tularemia, rabbit fever, bourbon virus, inoculus, and heartland virus. The deer tick, bearer of the Lyme-causing Borrelia bacteria, can also carry the microbes that induce the equally serious babesiosis, anaplasmosis, and ehrlichiosis, the dangerous virus that causes Powassan, and even the molecule that can trigger Alpha-Gal syndrome. It's really a Pandora's box of infection, Thomas Daniels, who runs the Fordham Tick Index, says of the deer tick. Other ticks on the rise include the Asian longhorn tick, which can give you enterocolosis, the Gulf Coast tick, spotted river rickettsiosis, and the American dog tick, Rocky Mountain spotted fever. To people with trust issues, ticks are nature's deep state, an insidious network of scarcely visible malefactors posed to wreak havoc in our lives. A tale circulated online by the MAHA Moms Coalition, among others, holds the big pharma has been dumping boxes of ticks on Midwestern farms to amplify demand for a forthcoming Lyme disease vaccine. Another conspiracy theory suggests that the Gates Foundation, which has funded research into cattle ticks, is somehow behind the rise of Alpha-Gal syndrome with the secret agenda of promoting veganism. Most persistent is the idea that the Lyme epidemic began as a lab leak from Plum Island, the site of an animal disease research center on Long Island Sound. And as tick truthers would have had it, of a secret military program to engineer ticks as bioweapons. Health Secretary Robert F. Kennedy Jr. has already deemed the bioweapon origin story highly likely. And in December, the House of Representatives passed an amendment written by Chris Smith, a Republican from New Jersey, that would require the Government Accountability Office to investigate whether the Cold War-era Department of Defense weaponized ticks with Lyme disease. It's possible to dismiss these paranoid theories. All have been debunked, without ignoring the concern that fuels them. Why, more than half of a century after a cluster of ailing children in Lyme, Connecticut, have drew our attention to the problem of tick-borne disease. Is it only getting worse? Why can't science solve this problem? We could, of course, just kill all the deer. Where there are deer, there are ticks. A tick is generally born free of pathogens, but eats three blood meals in its 2 to 3 year lifespan. The first of two of these meals, the deer tick typically feeds on small animals, which serve as the primarily reservoir for their microbe that causes Lyme. When a tick feeds on an infected animal, the tick can become infected in turn. Deers are not themselves hosts for Lyme-causing agent, but they're integral to the Lyme epidemic and other tick-borne health problems because they provide deer ticks and lone stars with their mating grounds and their final largest blood meal, the one that enables them to lay their vile blobs of tick caviar and multiply in mass soon after the tick dies. People may fret about ticks, but ticks aren't thinking about people. A person who is bitten may have just had the bad luck to cross paths with a tick that might have preferred a rodent or a deer. As part of his doctoral research in 1986, Telford oversaw an experiment on Great Island, a peninsula on Cape Cod, that shrank the deer population to more than 80%. The upshot, reducing deer can reduce ticks, but only when done to an extreme degree. Among other reasons, if you kill only, say, half a herd, ticks will just concentrate on the remaining deer. It's more bang for your buck to go after the reproductive host, Telford says. There have already been one deer genocide, more or less. Before 1800, as many as 30 million white-tailed deer roamed North America. There were swarms of ticks, too, but fewer people to run into them. Per Kalm, a Nordic naturalist, noted that the very disagreeable insect he encountered during his travels across the continent in the 1700s may in the future cause the inhabitants of this land great damage unless a method is discovered to which will prevent it from increasing at such a shocking rate. Then, vast tracts of forests gave way to farms, and with hunting unregulated, the white-tailed population plummeted to fewer than 300,000. Ticks in the first half of the 20th century were not a problem, but as farmland were reforested, human sprawl eliminated natural predators and even increased edible vegetation. Milder winters led to more fawns survive to adulthood. As a result, white-tailed deer populations have exploded back to about 30 million. In response, the idea of mass deer slaughter has been revived. In 2014, the Department of Agriculture and the Long Island Farm Bureau announced a plan to kill as many as 9,000 deer. On a government-sanctioned call typically done at night when people are scarce and deer are active, a sharpshooter can do things sometimes forbidden in recreational hunting, like putting out corn as bait and outfitting a rifle with a suppressor, so killing one deer does not alert its peers. A participating sharpshooter later described in a blog post the devastation of the disintegrating bullets he used, after turning the entire skull into jelly. Afterward, men in Tyvek suits field-dressed the animals. The venison went into food pantries. But decimating a local herd is a very tall order. Outside of islands and peninsulas, most places have unpredictable dynamic deer populations, and every deer you kill or sterilize, another might arrive elsewhere. Sterilization is expensive, labor-intensive, and unpopular. Increasing deer are in densely populated places where hunting isn't allowed. And the politics of killing deer, or Bambis, or Rudolphs, is still more daunting still. In Long Island's planned deer massacre of 2014, for instance, only 192 deer were killed in the end. After pushback that included, just in East Hampton, a petition, a rally, and lawsuits, a year later, the town paid a contractor $190,000 to sterilize more than 200 does and bucks, only to abandon the experiment amid complaints about taxes and animal cruelty and a lawsuit from the wildlife advocacy group. The surge in lone star ticks, an ominous development in virtually all respects, has nonetheless awakened among battle-scarred veterans of deer wars, hoping to end the stalemate. "It becomes a game-changer," says Tony DiNicola, a wildlife ecologist in Connecticut who found White Buffalo, the nonprofit the village of East Hampton hired to sterilize its deer 12 years ago. "You get arithmetic symptoms or Lyme disease that sucks for you, but you might end up dead. The political conversation has really changed. It's worth noting that the alpha-gal allergy can, in many cases, eventually fade if the victim steers clear of meat for a while. In any case, deer aren't the only bad actors here. Of the small rodents that serve as lyme-producing microbes' primary reservoir, the white-footed mouse in particular have proliferated near people for the same climate and habitat reasons as ticks. It's probably that particularly accurate in a place like the Hamptons, where the iconic private hedges are welcoming to mice. Do something about mice, one idea goes, and you can do something about deer ticks at least. Mice play a less important role in the diet of Lone Stars. The proposed mouse solutions are less violent than the deer solution. A group at the Tufts Veterinary School is testing an anti-Lyme antibiotic that could be carpet-bombed in areas dense with mice, says Lyndon Hugh, a professor of medicine and microbiology at Tufts Medical School who was involved with the project and would target just Lyme, bypassing public health concerns about encouraging broader antibiotic resistance. Another group at MIT is working to genetically engineer Lyme-immune white-footed mice, with the idea of releasing tens of thousands of them in a 100-square-mile Lyme epicenter to replace the local mice population and block the transmission of Lyme to ticks. The MIT scientists are hoping to try this on Nantucket and Martha's Vineyard and have been meeting with people there for a decade to engage the community. I'm sorry that is all we have time for today. I'm Gabriella, and I thank you for listening to the New York Times Magazine at the Talking Information Center.
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2: 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So pull up a chair, settle in, and give it a listen.
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8: Good morning. This is Jane DeGrenier on Friday, September 25th, reading The Washington Post. CNN, MS Now, access unresolved as White House bars some journalists from state dinner event. The media outlet says some staff were denied entry to cover the Chinese President Jinping's arrival for the dinner. By Scott Novar and Victoria Craw. Journalists from CNN, MS Now, and Politico were allowed re-entry to the White House on Thursday, days after being banned by the administration and hours after U.S. District Judge Timothy Kelly ordered their credentials restored. This followed a chaotic morning in which journalists from all three outlets were initially turned away from the White House, and some had their press credentials seized by the U.S. Secret Service. But later in the day, CNN and MS Now reported that some of their journalists were denied access to cover the arrival of Chinese President Xi Jinping at the White House for a state dinner. CNN said that a reporter and producer were blocked from the event while a photojournalist and audio technician were able to attend. MS Now said its White House reporter Laura Barron Lopez was denied entry to the president's arrival ceremony. President Donald Trump berated the two media outlets in a post on Truth Social Thursday, falsely claiming they had refused to cover the arrival. The event was magnificent, actually made for television, but because they're fake news and because they knew how good it would be, they didn't want credit to be given to Trump. They refused to be there, he said. Media outlets request emergency hearing. On Thursday morning, lawyers for CNN, MS Now, and Politico requested an emergency hearing, claiming that by turning these journalists away, the government was illegally defying a temporary restraining order granted by the judge earlier in the day. Theodore J. Boutros, a partner at the law firm Gibson Dunn, who is representing the media outlets, wrote in a court filing that the morning's denials and seizures amounted to noncompliance with the judge's ruling. Defendants have already repeatedly violated the court's order, he said. The government responded by filing a declaration from White House Press Operations Director Micah Stoprick, outlining a timeline by which the White House had gone about restoring access. Stoprick attested that the White House began restoring access badges at 7:10 a.m. Eastern Time, and that the Secret Service told him badges were turned back on at 9:07 a.m. But that timeline does not comport with what happened. Reporters from the three outlets did not regain entry until around noon. The judge denied the request for an emergency hearing. Kelly, an appointee of Trump, issued a 14-day restraining order while the outlet's legal challenge of the ban proceeds, ordering the White House to return, reinstate, and restore the journalist credentials. The morning's impasse. A Politico reporter had his press pass confiscated Thursday by the Secret Service and was blocked from entering the White House grounds, the outlet reported. CNN reported that some of its staff members, including reporter Betsy Klein and a photojournalist, were denied entry to the White House grounds at about 6 a.m. Politico's leadership told employees in an email Thursday that the publication would take the issue to court if its employees remained blocked from the White House. Klein said on air that initially the photojournalist's pass was seized, though another CNN producer was able to enter. She described the situation as fluid following the overnight ruling, noting that it was not yet business hours and that it may take a little bit of time to process. Earlier this week, Trump suggested he would allow the three outlets back if Kelly ruled against the ban, but the president maintained he had a right to kick them out. "I'm talking about national security, and I think we have a right to clean out fake news," he told reporters Tuesday. MS Now White House reporter Laura Barron Lopez and a producer were denied access Thursday and had their passes confiscated, while another MS Now producer was granted access, the outlet reported. Barron Lopez said on air that it was unclear whether the White House denied her access in defiance of the court order or to some kind of incompetence or lag in the system. Later at noon, Barron Lopez went on the air to say that she was allowed back in the White House and that her credential was returned. CNN reported that Klein, its reporter, was allowed in around the same time. Politico reported at 12:28 that one of its reporters regained entry. The White House did not provide a statement about the morning's events, but pointed to the declaration submitted in court. The Justice Department declined to comment. "They're fake news," Trump says. Reporters from three outlets were first blocked from entering White House grounds Saturday morning, following Trump's announcement Friday that he would ban them, saying he disliked how they covered him. "They're fake news," he said. The three news organizations fought the ban in court, leading to an expedited hearing Wednesday. The media outlets argue that their ban from the White House grounds violates the First Amendment and their Fifth Amendment due process rights. In a statement Thursday, Boistress welcomed Kelly's order. This is a strong ruling vindicating freedom of the press, due process, and the rule of law, the outlet's attorney said. We greatly appreciate the court's swift action. Kelly wrote in his ruling that the media outlets have shown a high likelihood of success in their Fifth Amendment claim that their passes were revoked without due process. Other factors, including the public interest in a free pass, also tipped the balance in their favor, he said. This is a high bar, but plaintiffs have met it, Kelly wrote. The White House argued in legal filings that Trump's action is lawful under the First Amendment and accused the outlets of threatening national security by trafficking in verifiable falsehoods and publishing sensitive or classified information. No U.S. law explicitly makes it a crime for a journalist to obtain or publish classified information. A video blackout. It remains to be seen whether the White House pool system, which splits video coverage of the president among five major networks, will resume to cover the remainder of the visit of Chinese leader Xi Jinping. MS Now White House reporter Akilah Gardner said ABC, CBS, Fox News, and NBC said they would halt TV coverage of presidential events after the White House banned CNN, while other outlets, including The Washington Post earlier this week, temporarily refrained from publishing new photos of Trump in a show of support. This is a historic moment. We have President Xi Jinping coming here to Washington for a major state visit, and at this moment we're seeing tremendous solidarity among the news outlets, Gardner said on air Thursday, adding, I think we can assume that if the White House does comply with this order, that the pool potentially will be back in effect once again, and the public can get information the same way that they had before. Weijia Zhang, CBS senior White House correspondent and former president of the White House Correspondents Association, said it was unclear whether pool coverage would resume. The White House has not said whether CNN is back in the pool, a separate issue from the credentials, she wrote on X Thursday. A skeptical judge. Kelly said in his ruling Thursday that the plaintiffs are likely to succeed in showing the revocation of press credentials without due process was unconstitutional. He cited prominent cases decided by the U.S. Court of Appeals for the D.C. Circuit, including a 1977 case concerning the Nation reporter Robert Sherrill and a 2020 case involving Playboy reporter Brian Karim, in which the court had established a pass could not be suspended without due process. The general rule is that individuals must receive notice. And an opportunity to be heard before the government deprives them of a constitutionally protected interest, Kelly wrote. He also took issue with the alleged violations outlined by the White House in letters to the media outlets. Kelly noted that the reports highlighted by the White House were routine and stretched back months or years. In some cases, the journalists behind the reports did not even hold White House passes, he added. The court is skeptical, at least on this record, that defendants' interest in safeguarding national security is the actual motivation for, or is even advanced by, the revocation of plaintiffs' hard passes, Kelly said. Public interest arguments also favored the news organizations, Kelly said. While national security is a weighty argument for the White House, he said nothing in the defendants' arguments showed this was the motivation behind the reporter bans. Certainly, that is not what President Trump said when he announced that he was banning plaintiffs from the White House. Instead, he focused on the alleged lack of truthfulness and negativity of plaintiffs' reporting, Kelly wrote. Trump wrote on Truth Social at the time that the ban was a result of the outlet's fake news. Media outlets shouldn't be able to constantly write or report fiction and lies when they're covering the President of the United States, the Trump administration, or the United States of America. In its letter to Politico, the White House also took issue with the outlet's use of anonymous sources, among other critics citing a report that included a senior administration official speaking about the odds of a preliminary deal to end the conflict with Iran. But the source in the story spoke in an authorized call with reporters during which media outlets were directed to attribute information to a senior administration official. according to a recording of the call reviewed by the Washington Post. Press advocacy groups and other news organizations have condemned the White House ban, and legal experts had expressed skepticism over whether it would hold up in court. U.S. courts have consistently ruled that denying or restricting a journalist's entry to the White House on the basis of their reporting violates the First Amendment, while failure to provide a clearly stated justification for any denial risks violating the Fifth Amendment's Due Process Clause. In 2018, Kelly had also ordered the press credentials of the then CNN reporter Jim Acosta be restored after they were revoked by the first Trump administration, citing the lack of due process. The case was dropped soon after. Ahead of the hearing Wednesday, the White House referred to a post by Trump on Truth Social, in which he derided Kelly and suggested he would appeal the decision. Fake news people and publications that only write negatively and who violate our national security by writing false and defamatory stories with unknown sources shouldn't be allowed access to the most important office anywhere in the world, he said. Plaintiffs in the lawsuit include the media outlets and their White House reporters, MS Now's Gardner, CNN's Klein, and Politico's Shane Hazlett. Trump, White House Chief of Staff Susie Wiles, White House Communications Director Stephen Chung, and Secret Service Director Sean Curran are named as defendants in their government capacities. This article has been updated to reflect comments from CNN and MS Now that journalists were blocked from attending Xi Jinping's arrival for a state dinner and Trump's post on Truth Social. A nor'easter is strengthening near the East Coast. These cities will be hit hard. A stretch from New Jersey to Massachusetts could face significant coastal impacts beginning Friday night. By Ben Knoll. A nor'easter is gaining strength around 200 miles east of Cape Hatteras, North Carolina, early Friday. The intensifying storm is forecast to slowly move north in the days ahead and may approach or push ashore in New Jersey on Sunday, while lashing the stretch from the Carolinas to Maine with rain and strong winds as 15 to 25-foot waves tower offshore. That will contribute to potentially serious coastal flooding and beach erosion. A stretch from New Jersey to Massachusetts is forecast to be hit hardest, with the potential for at least moderate coastal flooding in portions of New York City and across Long Island, especially during high tides late Friday and early Saturday, with significant beach erosion expected in Massachusetts. Tropical storm force wind gusts will probably produce power outages and bring down some tree branches. Impacts will be exacerbated by the storm's prolonged duration as it swirls near the northeast from Saturday to Monday. To help people prepare for this storm, here are forecasts for six cities that will be hit hard by it. New York. The duration of the storm will go Friday night through Monday morning, high tides from 7:56 p.m. Friday, 8:10 Saturday, 8:25 p.m. Saturday, and 8:47 Sunday. In New York, the storm will be notable for its duration. Rain is forecast to begin early Saturday and continue through at least part of Monday, with up to 3 inches possible in total. Tropical storm force wind gusts of 40 to 50 miles per hour will blow the rain sideways, rendering umbrellas useless at this time. The potential for 2 to 3 feet coastal flooding is a big concern, especially during high tides on Friday evening and Saturday morning. That's when properties and vehicles along the city's southern shorelines could be flooded. More inundation is possible on Sunday. Boston. The duration of the storm is expected to be impacted Friday night through Monday, with high tides Friday at 11:34 a.m. through Monday at 12:36 a.m. Much of New England will take a real pounding from this storm, but its worst effects will probably be felt across coastal Massachusetts, including Boston, Cape Cod, and the surrounding islands. Wind gusts of 45 to 65 miles per hour will buffet the coast while causing power outages, and tree damage, with trees that are still fully leafed, especially vulnerable to the strong winds, which the Weather Service in Boston described as the biggest impact for most people. Very large 15 to 25-foot waves offshore and strong onshore winds could cause inundation of 1 to 2 feet, as well as significant beach erosion in coastal communities in eastern Massachusetts, particularly during high tides from late Friday evening through early Sunday afternoon. Adding insult to injury, total rainfall could reach 0.5 foot in some areas, with freshwater flooding possible. Bridgeport, Connecticut, Friday night through Monday morning is the expected duration of this storm, with winds, high tides being approximately 11:14 Friday evening through 12:00 p.m. Saturday evening. The stretch from southern Connecticut to Rhode Island will be hammered by 40 to 60 mile per hour wind gusts, leading to scattered power outages and downed trees. Rainfall of 2 to 4 inches could cause localized freshwater flooding along the coast in south central and western Connecticut. 2 to 3 feet of inundation could flood cars, homes, and businesses, particularly during high tides late Saturday morning and evening, as well as early Sunday afternoon. Here's what the drug prednisone does to your body. The oral corticosteroid could bring swift relief from pain and swelling, but its many possible side effects and longer-term safety risks often outweigh the benefits. By Erica Sloan. Almost since it hit the market in 1955, prednisone has been recognized as a double-edged sword, delivering both key benefits and significant risks. The drug mimics cortisol, a corticosteroid or hormone produced by the adrenal glands, which are located on the top of the kidneys, dampening inflammation, the cause of pain, swelling, and other symptoms of many chronic conditions and acute reactions. For those living with inflammatory diseases such as rheumatoid arthritis, lupus, gout, and ulcerative colitis, prednisone can feel like a miracle drug that offers swift pain relief, at least at first. Short-term courses are also often prescribed to squash allergic reactions and flare-ups of asthma in chronic obstructive pulmonary disease, for instance, triggered by a severe respiratory infection. But because prednisone acts on receptors that are present in most cells, it can have a myriad of effects throughout the body, said Allison Hill, director of professional affairs at the American Pharmacists Association, many of which can be unpleasant or downright dangerous. It's the reason the medical system has largely steered away from prednisone with the advent of targeted drugs to manage inflammatory conditions. Disease guidelines across medical organizations, including the American College of Rheumatology and American College of Gastroenterology, emphasize steroid-sparing strategies, which relegate prednisone and other corticosteroids to use mostly in brief durations and low doses, if at all. Still, there are times when it's appropriate to use prednisone in the short term, and in rarer cases, for longer durations. It's one of the top 40 most prescribed drugs in the United States, and roughly 10 million people are prescribed it every year. Below, experts break down how prednisone impacts different body systems and the possible side effects and risks that have earned it a mixed reputation. Immune system. Prednisone's chief benefit comes from taming inflammation. Some degree of inflammation is good. It's how our immune system fights infection and repairs tissue after injury, said Jared Darivaux, an allergist immunologist in Wisconsin and chair of the American College of Allergy, Asthma, and Immunology, Biologics, and Pharmacology Committee. But sometimes inflammation surges unnecessarily, as in allergic reactions and autoimmune diseases, he explained. Prednisone helps shut that process down primarily by blocking the production of inflammatory chemicals in cells and limiting the function of certain immune cells. Relief can come within a couple of days of starting prednisone. People feel great because it treats whatever inflammatory condition it was prescribed for and also gets rid of other inflammation that we might not be thinking of, for instance, in the joints, Devereaux said. But these benefits tend to be short-lived, said David Rubin, chief of gastroenterology, hepatology, and nutrition, and director of the Inflammatory Bowel Disease Center at UChicago Medicine. Prednisone zaps inflammation without addressing the underlying cause. Additionally, its reduction of immune activity keeps the body from ultimately being able to heal the tissue damaged by inflammation and can raise your risk of catching an infection, he said. This immunosuppression is part of why, despite its potential to alleviate symptoms in the short term, prednisone is not recommended as a treatment for the common cold or flu. Metabolic system.

This triggers metabolic changes to help move more sugar to your muscles. Darvaux explained, your liver releases stored glucose into your blood and appetite spikes. Steroids can also reduce insulin sensitivity, preventing cells from using glucose as energy and raising blood sugar, said Carol Ramirez-Rojas, an endocrinologist with Orlando Health Medical Group Endocrinology. All of the above can lead you to eat more and gain weight. For those with diabetes or prediabetes, the blood sugar surge can be especially dangerous. These people might need to begin insulin or raise their dose, Ramirez-Rojas said. With long-term use, generally for more than a month, steroids can also redistribute fat, shifting it around the midsection. Ramirez-Rojas said, some people develop a buildup of fat below the back of the neck. Fluid retention from prednisone can also contribute to weight gain and lead to facial swelling, or what's known as moon face, he added. Nervous system. Prednisone can interfere with how the brain utilizes serotonin and norepinephrine, Devereaux said, which are two chemicals important for mood and energy regulation. It's the reason mood changes and insomnia are among the more common side effects, even with short-term use. Some people may feel down, while others can feel manic or hyper-energetic on prednisone, Rubin said. He recalled a colleague who took steroids for a week after surgery and said he'd never been more productive. It's rare, but a subset of people may develop steroid-induced psychosis and experience paranoia or delusions, he added, particularly at higher doses, for example, 40 to 60 milligrams a day. Musculoskeletal system. Even a short course of corticosteroids, meaning a couple or 3 weeks, can reduce bone density, Rubin said. Longer and higher dose courses pose an even greater threat. The medication hinders the activity of bone-building cells and increases the functioning of bone breakdown cells, all the while it reduces absorption of bone essential calcium. Petite and postmenopausal women are especially at risk for corticosteroid-induced osteoporosis, Hill said. Chronic use of prednisone for a month or longer can also increase your risk for steroid myopathy or muscle weakness, typically in the hips and thighs, Rubin said. These people might have trouble getting out of a chair without using their arms. It's generally reversible, but can take weeks to months of strength training after stopping the medication. Gastrointestinal system. While prednisone has been used to treat inflammatory bowel diseases such as Crohn's and ulcerative colitis, though newer drugs such as biologics and immunomodulators are now considered the standard of care, the drug can also trigger GI effects sometimes, even with short-term use. Steroids block the production of inflammatory chemicals called prostaglandins, which help maintain the stomach's mucus lining or its layer of protection against harsh stomach acid, Rubin said. If that lining begins to disintegrate, you may be at greater risk of stomach discomfort, heartburn, and ulcers. However, Rubin noted that this risk is highest among those who combine prednisone with a non-steroidal anti-inflammatory drug, such as ibuprofen, which can also harm the stomach's mucosal shield. Dermatologic system. In the past, dermatologists relied on oral corticosteroids to calm flare-ups of inflammatory skin conditions such as eczema or psoriasis, but only because there was nothing better available, said Emma Gutmanyaski, chair of the Department of Dermatology at the Icahn School of Medicine at Mount Sinai and director of Mount Sinai's Laboratory for Inflammatory Skin Diseases. Beyond its hosts of side effects, prednisone can trigger rebound flares of skin issues where symptoms return with a vengeance. After stopping the drug, Yaski said, dermatologists now turn to safer long-term solutions, for instance, biologics or Janus kinase JAK inhibitors, to address certain inflammatory skin diseases, she added. Because prednisone lowers immune activity, it can also slow wound healing.

lightning, and some people develop steroid acne, a smattering of uniform red bumps on the face, neck, back, or chest while on the drug, particularly at higher doses. Multiple courses on or long-term use can also cause permanent skin thinning, fine lines, or stretch marks, Goodman Yasky said, because it limits synthesis of a skin protein called collagen. Several prednisone effects taken together can jeopardize heart health. It triggers fluid retention, which forces the heart to pump a greater volume, and can raise blood pressure, particularly with prolonged use, Hill said. Prednisone can also cause changes in electrolyte balance that may alter heart rhythm. Coupled with the drug's blood sugar impact over time, these effects can increase risk of poor cardiovascular outcomes such as heart attack or stroke, even at lower daily doses. Vision. Less commonly, prednisone can impede fluid drainage in the eyes, raising eye pressure and risk of glaucoma, which occurs when the optic nerve is damaged and can cause vision loss. In particularly sensitive people, this can happen within just days or weeks. Chronic steroid use is also tied to cataracts or cloudy spots in the lens of the eye. A few factors might be in play, but one theory is that prednisone can bind to proteins in the eye lens, Devereaux said, altering its shape. Both eye conditions can be treated if caught early. Getting off prednisone safely. Stopping prednisone can undo many side effects, such as changes in blood sugar and blood pressure, weight, appetite, mood, and sleep, and mitigate the longer-term risks. But it's important to check with your doctor before discontinuing the medication. A course of 2 weeks or shorter, for instance, taken for an acute allergic reaction, can usually be stopped without issue, according to the experts we spoke with, though always check with your provider first. Anything longer-term requires a slower taper to avoid a rare but potentially life-threatening situation known as an adrenal crisis. With substantial time on prednisone, the adrenal gland senses that there are enough steroids in the body and slows cortisol production. Ramirez-Rojas explained, "At the moment when the patient stops the steroid, the gland can be non-functional. Without cortisol, blood pressure can plummet, leading to dizziness or fainting, fatigue, nausea, or muscle weakness. Gradually decreasing your dosage over a few weeks instead of stopping cold turkey can mitigate the risk." But even if you feel great on prednisone and taper very slowly, stopping the medication typically brings back symptoms of an underlying inflammatory condition. You can't tiptoe away from steroids and fool your body into thinking it doesn't have an immune problem anymore, Rubin said. If you're taking prednisone to treat a chronic condition and not an acute illness, it's important to work with your doctor to ensure you begin a different non-steroidal medication as you taper, Gutman Yassi said, to avoid winding back up on the drug again. The killing of a prominent Virginia realtor leaves her community shaken. Lisa Bradford was described as a mentor and the kind of person who turned clients into friends. By Juan Ben Jr. In the days since Lisa Bradford, a well-known Virginia realtor, was found dead in her home this week, the Dulles Area Association of Realtors has been fielding calls, emails, and texts from those who knew her. Realtors across Northern Virginia, including those here in Loudoun County and beyond, are just devastated to hear this news, the association's CEO Ann Rushlow said in an interview. I think people are struggling to accept that something like this could have happened to someone they knew and respected. Bradford, 54, has been described as a professional mentor and the kind of person who would turn clients into friends. The Loudoun County Sheriff's Office said the mother of three was shot to death and found Tuesday in her home on Quimby Oaks Place in Aldi, a suburban community about 30 miles west of Washington. Her husband, Roger Bradford, 60, has been charged with first-degree murder and using a firearm in the commission of a felony for allegedly shooting his wife, the Sheriff's Office said, days before their 22nd wedding anniversary. Just after 12 p.m. Tuesday, Sheriff's Office received a call from a family member who told them Roger Bradford had contacted them and indicated he was responsible or involved in the homicide of his wife, Sheriff Mike Chapman said at a news conference earlier this week. A lawyer for Roger Bradford could not be reached for comment.
Roger Bradford fled in a rental car, Chapman said, and investigators were able to track him as he drove through Maryland and Pennsylvania. He was taken into custody by Pennsylvania State Police in Bedford, Pennsylvania, where he is awaiting an extradition hearing set for Friday, authorities said. On social media, Lisa Bradford is being remembered as a loving friend and committed realtor. In real estate, we spend a lot of time training for the stranger. We share our locations. We meet new clients carefully, Redkowski wrote. But none of these precautions protect someone from the person who already has a key to their home. Chapman said it was unclear whether Bradford's experienced domestic issues in the past. Roger Bradford has a prior criminal history, Chapman added, though he did not cite details. Roger Bradford pleaded guilty in 2023 to a felony wire fraud charge in connection with a construction-related kickback scheme in Iowa, according to federal court documents. He served 20 months in prison, a time he characterized in a written declaration earlier this year as extraordinarily difficult. The declaration was submitted as part of a failed appeal of his conviction. I had no access to mental health treatment in there, and my pre-existing mental health conditions worsened, Bradford wrote, adding he felt suicidal at times. His savings were exhausted on legal fees, he said, creating a great financial burden for his wife and strain on their relationship. My marriage with my wife Lisa is now headed to divorce as the pressures and injustice of this nightmare took its toll on our marriage and our life together, Bradford wrote. He added that his feelings that his marriage to this incredible woman is likely coming to an end is too much to bear. In a letter of support to the judge before his original sentencing, Lisa Bradford wrote of the abuse her husband experienced as a child and did not want to replicate in her family. In their family. Her husband, who she referred to as Paul, a middle name, is a people pleaser, she wrote. He is the dad who always volunteers to coach basketball. He is the husband who puts his dreams aside to help me reach mine, she wrote. Bradford described himself in the 2026 declaration as a gun enthusiast who, he felt, had to forfeit his right to bear arms because of his felony conviction. The Loudoun County Sheriff's Office said the handgun allegedly used in this crime has yet to be recovered. Radowski wrote that Lisa Bradford supported Laws, a local domestic violence and sexual assault services provider. Whether that was simply a cause close to her heart or had a more personal meaning is something we may never know, and it isn't ours to speculate about, she wrote. What we do know is that it mattered to her. The Dulles Area Association of Realtors released a statement this week about the member who was no longer with them. It said Lisa Bradford's kindness will be deeply missed. The group held a session with Laws Thursday afternoon as part of an effort to help people process the death, Rushlow said. It's just that thought that something like this can happen anywhere. You just don't know. Trump-backed Nevada Republican exaggerated Bronze Star Award in two campaigns. Congressional hopeful David Flippo said his staff made a mistake in an announcement video for an earlier campaign. It was repeated in fundraising solicitations this year by Dan Merica. David Flippo, a Republican congressional candidate in Nevada, inflated his military record multiple times in recent years by falsely claiming he received a Bronze Star for valor during his two-decade Air Force career. Flippo received a Bronze Star in 2004 for his service, but not the Bronze Star with valor, a much rarer distinction that recognizes heroism in direct combat with an enemy. Experts on military awards say such exaggerations are tantamount to lying. The Flippo campaign acknowledged the misrepresentations but downplayed them as an honest mistake by staff members. When the Republican announced his first congressional campaign in 2023, the narrator in his announcement video described the candidate as a recipient of the Bronze Star that he received for valor. Flippo lost in the 2024 Republican primary for the competitive district that encompasses Las Vegas, its northern suburbs, and large stretches of rural Nevada. His campaign made the same misrepresentations about his award during this election cycle in at least two fundraising solicitations reviewed by the Washington Post.
Flippo initially announced a run for the same district in 2025. In February of 2026, he said in a fundraising email to supporters that he earned the Bronze Star for Valor after Combat Vets for Congress endorsed his campaign. He used the same language a week later when he listed among his military career highlights, earning Bronze Star for Valor. In March, after Representative Mark Amodei announced his retirement, Flippo shifted to run in Amodei's much more Republican district, which encompasses much of northern Nevada. The district stretches from Reno to the state's high desert border with Utah. After the Post contacted the Flippo campaign on Wednesday, the three-year-old video was deleted from social media. Flippo said his campaign's video editors made a mistake by conflating his Bronze Star with another award he received, the Outstanding Unit Award, with Valor, and apologized for not paying closer attention to the specifics of that ad. He called the exaggeration an honest mistake. 3 years ago, our video editors made a mistake and tried to combine these two awards for a commercial, he said. After realizing this error, our campaign has not used that ad again, and it has not been part of our campaign this election cycle. When the Post presented the Flippo campaign with more recent fundraising emails, the candidate's spokesperson, Rory McShane, wrote that the campaign has sent literally hundreds of fundraising solicitations via text messages, email, letter, etc. A copywriter accidentally using old talking points does not a scandal make. Lieutenant Colonel Flippo has already apologized for not proofing the material closer, McShane wrote, and accused the Post of trying to fabricate a scandal. This was an honest mistake that has been apologized for, he said. Experts on military honors, including Doug Sterner, a recipient of two Bronze Stars and one of the nation's foremost experts on military awards, told the Post that Flippo's error was a big deal. It's pretty sad that this is a multiple-time thing, Sterner said. It shows a pattern of deception. It is someone trying to give an impression of their service that is not true. The U.S. military issues two versions of the Bronze Star, one with a V device denoting valor in combat and another for commendable job performance on deployments or meritorious service on military parlance. The Air Force Personnel Center website states that the Valor device denotes an act or acts of heroism by an individual above what is normally expected while engaged in direct combat with an enemy of the United States or an opposing foreign or armed force with exposure to enemy hostilities and personal risk. The award with Valor is far rarer, according to military records, and multiple experts said claiming to have received the Bronze Star with Valor when you received the more common award is taboo. It amounts to a lie, Sterner said. It's a falsification, a misrepresentation of the award that he received. He did not get an award for heroism. Jason Dempsey, a retired Army infantry officer and current fellow at the Center for a New American Security, a Washington think tank focused on national security, called Flippo's exaggeration pretty blatant and an example of the candidate grasping for unearned valor. It denigrates everybody's service for folks to promote themselves this way, Dempsey said. He apparently missed the training on officership and integrity. Flippo's Air Force service has been central to his political rise. In a 2025 podcast interview, Flippo said he served in the Air Force for 24 years from 1985 to 2009 as a maintenance and logistics officer, noting that he was the logistics commander in charge of standing up the air bases we captured during the Iraq War. McShane, Flippo's spokesperson, said the Republicans' wing commander recommended him for the Bronze Star in 2003 while he was in Iraq. Flippo received the Bronze Star Award in 2004, according to media reports at the time. The Dayton Daily News wrote in 2004 that Flippo was honored for his efforts in directing the distribution of over 2 million gallons of aviation fuel to sustain over 2,700 combat stories, as well as the redistribution of 31 million gallons of fuel to 4,005 strategic airlift missions. At the time, Flippo was an instructor at the Air Force Institute of Technology School of Systems and Logistics at Wright-Patterson Air Force Base near Daytona.
Filippo is running in what has been a solidly Republican district. No Democrat has ever represented Nevada's second congressional district since its creation after the 1980 census, and voters in the district backed Trump by 14 percentage points in 2024. But Democrats, buoyed by a national environment that favors the party because of anger at Trump, are watching the race closely. The Democratic nominee is Teresa Benetez Thompson, the former majority leader in the Nevada State Assembly. The Republican primary to replace Amodei was crowded, with 13 Republicans running for the seat. Filippo emerged from the primary in part because Trump endorsed him, even though Amodei and other Nevada Republicans favored former state senator James Settlemyer as his replacement. Amodei was particularly angry that Filippo moved to run in the northern Nevada district despite having no ties to that region and having recently run for the Las Vegas-based seat. With all due respect, Mr. President, Nevada already has 5 representatives who live in Clark County, Amodei wrote in response to the Trump endorsement, referring to the state's most populous county and the home to Las Vegas. Your endorsement, if followed, would make it 6 out of 7. 6 out of 6. Amodei has yet to endorse Filippo in an interview with the Post after this story first published. The congressman said he will absolutely not endorse him and does not know whether the candidate will win in November. Amodei criticized Filippo for having no connection to the district he is seeking to represent. The guy is a fraud, he said. I'm not having my last action walking out the door to hug a guy who I think is a fraud. Nevada Governor Joe Lombardo, who is in a competitive re-election race this year, has endorsed Filippo. A spokesperson for Lombardo declined to comment Thursday when asked about this report. The Nevada Republican Party rallied around Filippo on Thursday. David Filippo has served this country with a degree of civic virtue that his critics apparently cannot comprehend, Michael J. McDonald, the state party chairman, said in a joint statement with Bill Conrad, chairman of Combat Vets for Congress. Most Americans would consider mistaking which of your actual military decorations carry the valor distinction a pretty remarkable problem to have. Senate rejects measure to block Trump from ordering more strikes on Iran. The administration ignored passage of a similar resolution in June, arguing that it lacks the force of law. By Theodoric Meyer and Alexei Kosev. The Senate rejected a resolution Thursday to block President Donald Trump from ordering further strikes on Iran, even as Republicans voice growing concern about the war ahead of the midterm elections. The measure failed on a 49-50 vote in the Senate after passing the House in July. 4 Republicans, Senators Rand Paul, Susan Collins, Lisa Murkowski, and Tom Tillis, defied Trump and joined Democrats in voting for it. 1 Democrat, Senator John Fetterman, voted against it. Tillis, who has opposed similar resolutions in the past, said he would vote for it in part because the administration had failed to articulate its strategy to lawmakers or the public. The war right now is very unpopular because nobody's sensing any real progress, Tillis told reporters. Other Republicans have recently become increasingly critical of the war. 7 House Republicans voted last week for a similar resolution, which passed the House, and Senate John Husted and 2 Republican Senate candidates in competitive races, Representative Ashley Hinson of Iowa and former Congressman Mike Rogers of Michigan, called this week for the war to end. Collins, who is in a tough re-election fight, supported the resolution after backing similar ones in recent months. But Husted and other Republicans facing competitive races voted against it. A war powers vote is about removing American forces from a region, Senator Dan Sullivan, who is facing a competitive race, told reporters after the vote. And when there are troops in contact, I don't believe in doing that.
The War Powers Resolution of 1973, the law that Democrats used to force the vote, states that the president must remove U.S. forces engaged in hostilities abroad without congressional authorization if Congress passes such a resolution. The Trump administration has argued that the law is unconstitutional and that a provision allowing Congress to pass a War Powers Resolution that cannot be vetoed is on even shakier legal ground. The Supreme Court ruled in 1983 in Immigration and Naturalization Service versus Chadha that Congress could not restrain the president's veto power in such a way, though Democrats argue that courts have never weighed in on whether the precedent applies to war powers resolutions. Republicans have countered that the Supreme Court's ruling applies. The concurrent resolution process has been held unconstitutional by the United States Supreme Court. Senator James Risch, the chairman of the Senate Foreign Relations Committee, said on the Senate floor in June. So whatever happens with this is going to have no effect. The president isn't going to pay any attention to it. Senate Democrats have forced a dozen similar votes since the start of the war in February. Senate Minority Leader Chuck Schumer warned Thursday before the vote that voters would take note of which Republicans oppose the resolutions. Americans will remember who votes to end Trump's war today, just as they will remember who voted for the war to continue time and time and time again, Schumer said on the Senate floor. Senator John Kennedy, who opposed the resolution, encouraged Trump to explain more clearly what the war has accomplished and how he plans to bring it to an end. I'd love to see the president give a nationwide address and stay on script. And if he doesn't want to do it, and I assume he doesn't, because he'd have done it already, let Rubio do it, or let General Kane, Kennedy told reporters, referring to Secretary of State Marco Rubio and Dan Kane, the chairman of the Joint Chiefs of Staff. Just say, I'm going to tell you why we went in. Let me tell you what we've done to them. Let me tell you why we did it. Let me tell you why the world's safer. And let me explain how we're going to get out, or at least what our options are, because the American people are confused. Senator Tim Kaine, the architect of his party's efforts to force such votes, said he hoped that Trump would take notice as more Republicans vote to end the war. Voters in November's midterm elections are paying attention, too, he said. This is a dominant issue as Americans are thinking about who they want running this government, Kaine said. Ban Chinese cars? They're already here. More competition would be better for American drivers. Bipartisan federal legislation with support from the American auto industry would permanently ban Chinese cars from being sold in the United States. Such blanket protectionism is the wrong approach. The U.S. can comfortably allow more Chinese cars to be sold so long as they meet a few existing conditions. A 2025 Commerce Department rule prohibits connected vehicles or cars with hardware or software that could allow them to be monitored by the Chinese government. That is a reasonable precaution for national security given the communist government's enmeshment in the Chinese economy. If automakers they want to do business in America, they must sell cars, not spyware. The rule's default position is that Chinese cars are banned, but automakers can apply for permission to sell in the U.S. One Chinese company has passed the test, Volvo, which is a majority owned by Chinese firm Geely, and received specific authorization to continue selling cars in the U.S. following a process with the Commerce Department to ensure proper security. Other Chinese automakers should be given a chance to satisfy the rule. Some Chinese automakers have also been subject to accusations of using forced labor in production. Importing products made with forced labor is already illegal. Cars are among the products most heavily scrutinized by regulators. Checking for compliance with forced labor rules would be necessary for more Chinese cars to be sold in America.
if Chinese automakers can't meet these conditions, they shouldn't be allowed in the U.S. If they can meet the conditions, the domestic car market would be better off with the extra competition. That could be painful for some American firms. Some auto workers might lose their jobs. Those are real challenges, but they are common to any market disruption. The legislation for the proposed ban gives the game away by allowing companies that have been manufacturing cars in the U.S. for 5 years to keep doing so. Volvo would qualify. Lawmakers don't have a problem with Chinese cars, per se. They want to ban additional competition. Demand for new cars in the U.S. is stagnant, and the incumbent automakers are largely content selling larger, more expensive vehicles. Many affordability-minded consumers are left stranded. That's where Chinese competitors could make a real difference. They appear to have genuinely advanced the technology frontier in making cars more efficiently, and American buyers should be allowed to reap those cost savings. If the U.S. had banned foreign automakers in the past for protectionist reasons, many of the most affordable options available to Americans today wouldn't exist. On Car and Driver's 2026 list of the most affordable cars, for example, the top 12 are all from foreign brands. The entire idea of automobiles being from a single country is outdated anyway. The industry is thoroughly global. Between 2014 and 2025, the U.S. imported car parts and accessories from China worth $118 billion. Even more Chinese parts technically imported by other countries eventually wind up in American cars. Two cars for the American market from U.S. brands, the Lincoln Nautilus and Buick Envision, have final assembly in China from nearly all Chinese parts. 39 other automobiles from model year 2026 that are on the roads have Chinese parts, including several that are assembled in the U.S., according to the National Highway Traffic Safety Administration. China is now part of the global car market, and there's no sense in the U.S. pretending otherwise. In 2019, China exported under 600,000 cars. This year, it's exporting 1 million cars per month. It got there in part due to subsidies from the Chinese government. Complaining about subsidies is a bit rich from any automaker, American or European, as they too benefit from various forms of government favoritism. China's industrial policy is not a stroke of genius. Its auto subsidies are funded by massive domestic household savings, held hostage by government capital controls. The country suffers from high unemployment and underemployment even as its population declines. China is shedding factory jobs as automation and outsourcing become more widespread there. Beijing has been rolling back its car subsidies for the past few years, leading to numerous bankruptcies. Top firms such as SAIC, BYD, and Geely, however, are globally competitive and will have lots to offer U.S. buyers, even as Chinese citizens are left worse off by their government's myopic focus on exports. If Chinese cars were to break through the U.S. customs, break through with U.S. customers, Chinese automakers would likely build factories in America. That basic pattern has played out time and again with foreign manufacturers: Honda, Toyota, Nissan, Mazda, Subaru, Kia, Hyundai, Volkswagen, BMW, and Mercedes-Benz all make cars for Americans in the U.S. They do so not because the government forces them to, but because it logistically makes the most sense. The U.S. might believe it can weaken China by denying its automakers access to the U.S. market, but that's delusional. These Chinese companies are selling much of the rest of the world, and they're not going to stop. American consumers are just missing out. The experience of other developed countries shows what America could expect: significant new competition, but not market domination. Sales from Chinese-owned brands totaled a little over 8% of new car registrations in Europe last year. Countervailing duties from the European Union probably suppressed some demand. Britain has no extra tariff, and sales from Chinese-owned brands there accounted for about 14% of new registrations. It is not fair to perpetually ask American car buyers to pay higher prices.
and have fewer options just to protect American automakers. And ignoring the realities of the global market will not help these American companies in the long run anyway. Banning additional competition from Chinese automakers is a drastic measure that ignores existing ways to ensure national security while lowering prices for American drivers.

Hello, everyone. My name is Vivian from the Talking Information Center. Today is Friday, the 25th of September, and I'll be reading from USA Today. The first article is entitled, Not Ready to Retire, Not Easy to Hire. It's by Daniel DeVisse. Older Americans facing layoffs are discovering that experience doesn't always translate into opportunity. Cynthia Hennessy hit some low points after getting laid off from her corporate lawyer position in 2024 at age 61. The lowest possibly came when she was rejected for a job driving the Oscar Mayer Wienermobile. When you're laid off, you can't help but feel it's because you aren't any good, not smart enough, not talented, she said. There's no good time to lose your job, but there may be no worse time than around age 60. At that point, workers are close enough to retirement that no prospective employer is likely to hire them expecting a long-term relationship. They may find themselves trapped between being too old to hire and too young to retire, said Catherine Collinson, CEO of the nonprofit Transamerica Institute. And what age is too old to get a good job? When the Transamerica Institute asked that question in a 2023 survey of employers, most companies replied diplomatically that it depends on the person. But some employers acknowledged age bias in hiring. The median age they gave as too old to hire, 65. When Transamerica posed the same question in 2025, that was 58. When Transamerica posed the same question in 2025, employers gave an age older age as too old to hire of 65. The real number may lie somewhere in between. In any case, most people are not quite old enough to retire at 58, at least not in comfort. Social Security doesn't become available until age 62. Medicare, the federal health insurance for retirees, kicks in at 65. And many workers aren't quite ready to retire at 62 or 65, let alone 58. I'm 62 now, said Hennessy, who lives in Seattle. That seems too young. I've worked my whole life. I love working. Here are the stories of 10 Americans who lost their jobs around age 60. Too old to get rehired, too young to retire. They spoke to USA Today with help from the Reddit community Retirement. Not, in fact, retiring. Hennessy had worked at AT&T and its subsidiary, DirecTV, for nearly 25 years when the company laid her off in a reorganization. They had already written the announcement for the company that I was retiring, she said. Hennessy was not retiring. The company was shrinking, and Hennessy had a high salary. She went on LinkedIn and wrote about the stress and stigma of losing a job. Later, she posted on LinkedIn about not getting the Wienermobile job. They only hire recent college graduates, Hennessy said. Her posts argued that the company should hire older drivers. After that, she became known in social media circles as the Wienermobile Lady. Hennessy eventually found a job as an attorney at the Make-A-Wish Foundation of America. The pay is much lower, but she says she couldn't be happier. It's less responsibility, she said. It's super interesting, but I'm also only working 8 to 5, and I don't work on weekends. She used to work every day, all day long, but no longer. In her extra time, Hennessy is taking art and writing classes, playing mahjong, and caring for her elderly parents. You can't argue with hope and joy, she said. We're not doing this again. At age 61, Todd Fannin decided he'd had enough of late career layoff. Fannin had held a series of high-paying jobs at insurance companies. By 2019, at 55, he was living in the Atlanta area and earning more than $200,000 a year.
When the company downsized, he spent 8 months searching for a new position, finally landing one in Tampa, Florida. He and his wife, Carrie, moved. When that job fell through, he spent 6 months on the market, driving an Uber for extra cash, until another high-salary position opened up, and the couple moved again. That pattern played out for several years until, in January 2025, he lost another good-paying job. His wife told him, "We're not doing this again." They gave up on corporate jobs and started looking for a business they could run themselves. "If I get fired again," Fannin said, "I want it to be Carrie firing me." After a search, they settled on Arcadec Outdoor Living, a deck and patio company that sells franchises to regional owners. The couple bought the Arcadec franchise for an area in northwest Georgia. They have since added territory in the Atlanta region. Arcadec of northwest Georgia now serves an area of 3,500 square miles. To purchase and market the franchises, the couple pulled $300,000 from their retirement savings. The goal, the couple said, is to generate between $650,000 and $2.5 million in annual revenue over the next few years. "Our approach is that we are building an asset that we will sell in the future," Fannin said. "We are committed to about a 7-year plan to make that happen. The first year was a struggle, and they know they are risking their retirement savings. Fannin is 62 now, and he still plans to retire at 65 or so. But the couple's new business could keep him working till 70. We really did have the option of not doing any of this and just living a smaller life," said Carrie Fannin, who is now 55. "My plan is to be the deck queen of Georgia." Moving to the side hustle. 14 years ago, at age 60, Margaret Bowles lost her job as an attorney at a real estate investment trust in Houston. Those were dark days in the real estate industry, which was pulling out of the Great Recession. "There were no jobs," Bowles recalled. "I must have sent out 1,000 resumes and nobody responded." Facing a mortgage and bills and everything else, she said, Bowles picked up contracting work and anything else to bring in money. Then she turned to her side hustle. Bowles had walked into the Houston Chronicle newsroom one day and offered her services as a sports photographer. She started shooting high school football on weekends, and in Texas, that's a big deal, she said. After the job loss, Bowles started doing more of it, as much as I could do, shooting pictures for the Chronicle and the Associated Press. She built a portfolio and a contact list. Soon, photography became a full-time job. Bowles worked her way up to shooting the NFL, one of the top assignments in sports. Today, at 74, Bowles works for the AP. She covers the NFL and shoots more than 40 games a year, flying out twice a week from her new home in Colorado. "I've photographed the Olympics, the Super Bowl multiple times, the National Collegiate Championship, all in the 14 years since I was laid off," she said. "It's hard work. The equipment is heavy because you're carrying these big, long lenses," she said, "and you have to run to stay ahead of the action. I've clocked it. It's about 4 miles per game. If you've got back-to-back games, you're running 8 miles, and I'm a petite 74-year-old woman. I work out. I lift weights. I do all this stuff so I can continue to do this," Bowles said, "because most other NFL photographers are male and they're half my age." Bowles has retirement savings but no immediate plans to retire. "Shooting NFL games keeps me engaged in the world. It makes me feel needed. It makes me feel relevant," she said, "and retiring has never been an ambition of mine." "I guess people retire so they can do the things they love to do," she said, "but if you're already doing the things you love to do." Steve Goodrich is 63. But he's years away from retiring in comfort. Goodrich is a software engineer based in Colorado. Over 38 years, he's been out of work 8 or 9 times, sometimes for months at a time, he said. "My savings has been eaten up every time that's happened." In terms of retirement, financial planners tell Goodrich he's about 54% of the way towards saving enough to retire safely.
And this is late in the game to be trying to make up 46%, he said. The last layoff came in March. Goodrich applied to more than 150 positions over 5 months before landing a new job in the defense industry. He expects to keep working for at least 7 more years to age 70, and more likely into his 70s before he has enough savings to retire. He wonders, will I be sharp enough to work, and will I be able to keep up with some of the young bucks? I have the experience, I have the ability, he said. What I don't have anymore is the endurance. I can't pull 2 or 3 all-nighters in a row. I can't do that anymore. Too old to be in tech. As she neared age 60, Joanne Doherty started to see a pattern with job prospects. She would go through interview after interview until she encountered a manager who was around her age. They would hit it off, and she would get the job. That was how she got her last job in sales at a cloud-based AI company. The person who hired me was my age. He likes boomers, she said. Then that guy lost his job, and Doherty got transferred from team to team. Like a pawn in a chess game, she said. She took family leave to care for her father, who was in end-stage dementia. When she returned to work, she said, her much younger manager began building a case for her dismissal. Doherty said she forwarded a particularly caustic performance review to her personal email account so she could send it to an attorney. The company treated the action as theft, she said, and fired her. The termination came 3 days before Doherty's 62nd birthday. She returned to the job market and went through many interviews. Every time she encountered a younger group of hiring supervisors, she'd get cut. At some point, she reasoned, you're just too old to be in tech. Doherty was about to give up when she made a connection on LinkedIn with someone around her age who was hiring. Now she's employed again on a team of older workers. She started her new job in June. She plans to work at least until 65 and kind of see how it goes, she said. Her biggest expense is her adult daughter, who lives at the family home in Seattle and is underemployed. I could easily retire, she said. It's not a financial issue. It's more psychological. I like to have stuff to do. Going from saver to spender. Jerry Elam and his wife, Sandy, always lived like we were retiring the next day, he said. We always lived way below our income. In 2007, for example, the couple considered moving to a bigger house. Then they thought better of it. They decided to remain in their old house and to double down on the mortgage. They paid it off in 2010, shortly after the Great Recession hit. Because the couple had lived on a budget, retirement, when it arrived, wasn't so much of a shock. In April 2020, at the height of the COVID-19 pandemic economic turndown, Elam learned his team at General Electric was being downsized from 5 employees to 3. He had just turned 62. Rather than compete for his job, he volunteered to retire. His retirement savings success story is a minor miracle. For many years, Elam had kept his 401k balance invested entirely in GE stock or in cash. Few investment advisors would keep a client's fund in a single stock because individual stocks are volatile. But Elam managed to ride out the stock's downturns, and by the time he handed the account over to a financial planner in 2018, it was valued in the high 6 figures, he said. My directive to him was, I did a pretty good job building this up. Don't blow it, Elam said. The financial planner had told Elam he was free to retire whenever he wanted. The couple left their home in Phoenix and moved to a property in Opelika, Alabama, where they had built a retirement home, 10 acres of pine forest near Auburn University, where Elam attended college. At 62, Elam was eligible for Social Security, but the checks would have been comparatively small. He had a 3-year wait for Medicare. We were extremely fortunate, Elam said. My former employer continued my health insurance until I became eligible for Medicare. The employer also agreed to insure Sandy, who is 62, until she reaches 65.
Elam is now 68. He plans to take Social Security at 70, claiming the largest possible monthly checks. That benefit and his pension will deliver $90,000 a year. His wife still works as a mortgage underwriter. He has told her she can retire whenever she wants. Elam's biggest struggle has been adjusting to spending his money rather than saving it. He overthinks every major purchase. His biggest indulgence is his motorcycle, a Suzuki V-Strom. All those years of living below our means have given us so many options now, he said. I feel unbelievably blessed that things have worked out. Hard to get motivated at my age. Jacqueline Quartz of Scottsdale, Arizona, had a dream job, fully remote, with a six-figure salary in the HR department of a medical software startup. Then, in June, the insurer laid her off as part of a workforce reduction. Quartz is 60. She hadn't really looked for a job since her early 50s. She launched a wary search. I was making good money. I had a fully remote job, which was great. And many of the jobs that I'm seeing are in the office or hybrid, she said. It's hard to get motivated at my age for that. Quartz said she will keep looking for work until the end of the year. People are online saying, it took me over 2 years to find a job. And I don't want that kind of stress, she said. When you're desperate, you're more likely to do something stupid. If nothing good comes through, Quartz will retire early. Her financial advisor says she can make it work. The biggest downside is health insurance, which will cost her more than $1,200 a month. Quartz is searching for ways around that expense. Paying for health insurance out of pocket would mean digging into her retirement savings before she's eligible for Social Security. She may claim the retirement benefit at 62, even though it will mean smaller checks. She calls it her soft launch into early retirement. Not dead yet. In early 2025, Anandra Arasu was laid off from his marketing position and entered a job market already saturated with people like him. Arasu had spent 5 years at Autodesk, the software firm, and at age 58 he thought he might finish his career there. The culture was really good, the pay was decent, the benefits were good, he said. The company gave him a severance package and covered 3 months of health insurance. After that, Arasu faced a common dilemma. He was too young to claim Social Security and way too young for Medicare. The job market looked bleak. The market was flooded, basically, with a lot of professionals, white-collar people, in a lot of senior positions, he said. The counter-age bias, a counselor advised him to focus his resume on the last 15 years and to omit the dates of his academic degrees. In fall 2025, Arasu found a temporary solution. He returned to Autodesk as a contractor. The contracting work paid pretty close to what I was making take-home as a permanent employee, he said, but without the health insurance. He's still looking for something more permanent to help support himself and his family. His wife works in real estate. They have two grown children who are living at home. I still have a lot to give, Arasu said. I don't want to stop. When Joanne Kim lost her marketing job in a corporate restructuring in 2023, she was 62 and living in Qatar. It was an awkward moment. She felt too young to retire. The job market proved much harder than she expected, and she had to find a way out of Qatar. Joanne and her husband, Youngki Kim, had lived overseas for 9 years. Rather than return to the United States, the couple looked at other countries with warm climes and reasonable costs. They eventually chose Mérida, Mexico, one of the safest large cities in Latin America. They moved in early 2024 and settled into semi-retirement. Youngki, who was 65, took Social Security. Joanne, who was 62, decided to wait. Then, Youngki got a remote contractor job as a data engineer for SoFi, the financial technology company. He put his Social Security payments on hold. This year, SoFi offered him a permanent job with benefits. The Kims weighed their options. They were only breaking even in Mérida, and they struggled with the tropical heat. They opted to move,
hired drivers carried them more than 3,000 miles over 5 days to the suburbs of Philadelphia, navigating massive potholes and long stretches between public restrooms. A wheel on their trailer broke outside Saltillo, Mexico. Now the Kims settled in Ardmore, Pennsylvania, and working on reclaiming their U.S. driver's license. At 64, Joanne wrote in her Substack newsletter, "I'm beginning to understand that there's a difference between slowing down and stopping. I don't want to stop." Suddenly, no paycheck. Joe Michici always told himself he wanted to retire early, but when the opportunity arrived, he wasn't so sure. 3 years ago, at age 58, Michici was laid off from his network engineer job. "I was given 2 months' notice, virtually no severance, and got to train my replacement in India," he said. The terms were hardly ideal, but Michici had thought a lot about retiring early, and now he could. He consulted with his financial advisor, who said he had more than enough savings to retire. He spoke to 3 investment management firms, and all 3 agreed that he could safely retire. Over the past year, however, changes to the Affordable Care Act threatened to derail his retirement plan. Congress elected not to renew COVID-era Obamacare subsidies. Insurance costs skyrocketed for families buying insurance through the federal program. Our premiums have gone up. What was it, 261%, Michici said. "We had to revisit everything, all the assumptions we made, the planning." Surviving unexpected expenses is part of retirement planning, and Michici believes his retirement budget is still on track. Michici is now 61 and his wife is 62. She's going to apply for Social Security now, while Michici himself plans to wait until at least age 65, a common strategy for married couples. "The hardest part of the plan," Michici said, "is getting used to spending all of that savings. Transitioning from saving to withdrawing is, I don't know what the right word for it is," he said. "It's not trivial, and it's really hard to get the head around." "When you've been working for 30-some years and all of a sudden you don't have a paycheck," he continued, "no matter how many people tell you you're doing fine financially, it was just very difficult for me to accept." Our next article is called "Minding the Nest Egg: Making Your Money Last in Retirement with These Budgeting Apps." 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

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You also can connect with a certified financial planner through the app, so you can get more tailored retirement guidance. Origin does not have a free plan, and it takes some time to set everything up, so the app is best suited for retirees looking for detailed insights rather than a high-level view of their finances. The next is Rocket Money, best for managing bills and subscriptions. Rocket Money stands out for its simple design and proactive approach to managing recurring expenses. This app flags forgotten expenses, and you can often cancel subscriptions directly through the app. Rocket Money is best if you're trying to rein in your spending during retirement or identify where you can cut back.
In addition to tracking subscriptions, the app can send you overspending alerts and monitor recurring bills for any

unusual activity, giving you insight into day-to-day expenses and habits. Although you can connect investment and retirement accounts through Rocket Money, its retirement-specific insights and granular financial insights are more limited compared with platforms such as Origin or Monarch. And while Rocket Money has a free version, key features like net worth tracking are behind a paywall. If net worth tracking is your main budgeting focus, other apps such as Empower offer this function for free. The next one is Pocket Guard, best for hands-off budgeting in retirement. As many retirees balance multiple streams of income and new expenses, budgeting can get complicated quickly. Pocket Guard is simpler to get up and running compared with more complex budgeting apps. Its leftover money number makes it simple to see how much you have left over to spend comfortably. One downside of Pocket Guard is that it's not specifically oriented toward retirees. Its account syncing options aren't as extensive as other apps on this list, so you might not be able to link all of your investments in retirement accounts with Pocket Guard. Rather, this app is likely best if you're focused on day-to-day expenses rather than higher-level retirement planning. How we rate the best budgeting apps for retirees. We score the top budgeting apps based on nearly two dozen factors across five categories: connectivity and functionality, key features, security and support, pricing and value, and reviews and availability. When evaluating the best budgeting apps for retirees, we looked for features that specifically accommodated common financial situations for retired people. That included 1. Investment account syncing, IRAs, Roth IRAs, brokerage accounts, and 401ks are a major income source for retirees, so we wanted apps that offer connectivity. This allows retirees to quickly view account balances and see how much is going in and out each month. Net worth tracking. Net worth tracking gives you a high-level view of your finances to make sure you aren't overspending in retirement or at risk of running out of money. Bill and recurring expense reminders. Automatically keeping track of bills, due dates, and subscriptions prevents you from missing a payment and helps you balance income streams with money going out. Alerts for unusual charges are also helpful. Custom spending categories. Specific expenses like Medicare premiums, prescription drugs, long-term care costs, and insurance can take up a larger part of your budget in retirement, so it's important that your budgeting app can accommodate custom categories. Tracking for multiple income sources. Being able to track various income sources like Social Security, pensions, and 401k withdrawals makes it easier to understand what you can spend and when. How budgeting in retirement looks different. Retirement looks different for everyone, but there is one thing you can count on: your finances changing. That means different sources of income and new expenses that you have to plan around. Consider how your finances can look different in retirement. You have multiple income streams. Instead of collecting a steady paycheck as you might have in your working years, you're likely drawing from multiple income sources in retirement. That can include money from Social Security, pensions, annuity, 401k withdrawals, part-time work, or rental income. This can make tracking your income a bit more complicated. You're withdrawing instead of contributing. If you steadily contributed to retirement and other investment accounts during your retirement years, you might have gotten used to seeing your net worth steadily tick up. Once you're retired, your focus shifts from how much you can save to making sure what you will have will last. Seeing your net worth potentially decrease can be an adjustment. You have new types of expenses. As you age and enjoy your retirement, you encounter extra costs beyond the standard cost of living. That might include Medicare or other health care premiums, long-term care costs, home maintenance,
and accessibility modifications, or financially helping adult children or grandchildren. Extra costs might also be discretionary. Having more free time might mean spending more traveling, dining out, or other leisure activities. How to create a retirement budget. Creating a budget in retirement is a little different than in your working years. You might be balancing multiple income streams alongside changing medical, insurance, or other costs. Still, the fundamentals are the same. Making a budget requires that you first understand your regular earnings and expenses and planning accordingly. Calculate your monthly expenses. Start by understanding how much you spend each month, including both necessities and discretionary spending. If you don't know where to start, many budgeting apps will automatically sync your past transactions and allow you to review past spending patterns. Add up your income. Many retirees have multiple streams of income, starting by adding your consistent income, including Social Security and pension payments, as well as required minimum distributions from retirement accounts. Beyond these basic payments, consider how much additional money you'll need to withdraw from retirement accounts, earn through part-time work, and get from other sources to cover expenses. Create a spending plan. This will look different for everyone, but all retirees should follow some basic spending guidelines. For starters, make sure your withdrawal rate is sustainable enough to last you through retirement. Build in wiggle room for unexpected costs and future inflation. Check in regularly. Budgets need regular check-ins to work as they're intended. Every few months, review your plan to make sure you're staying within your spending guidelines. Incorporate new expenses into your budget as they come and update as necessary. This will help prevent any unwelcome surprises down the road. Do retirees need a budgeting app? You don't necessarily need a budgeting app to build a solid budget. Simple, manual budgeting in a spreadsheet or notebook can be sufficient, especially if your finances are relatively simple. However, using a budgeting app does have advantages. For starters, budgeting apps can automatically sync your transactions across credit cards, bank accounts, and other institutions. This gives you a full picture of your spending without having to switch between accounts. Some apps will even automatically categorize spending and give you personalized insights that help you manage your budget better. Additionally, many budgeting apps also allow you to sync other types of accounts, such as 401ks and brokerage accounts, so you can get a clear view of your net worth and assets. This is especially useful for retirees, as you can clearly see your overall portfolio and monthly withdrawals. 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This next article is entitled UN General Assembly Delegate Walkout Greets Netanyahu, underscores diplomatic isolation as Prime Minister defends Israel. This is written by Anthony Sladkowski and John Irish of Reuters. United Nations. Prime Minister Benjamin Netanyahu
mounted a forceful defense of Israel's actions in the region at the United Nations on September 24th, seeking to counter growing international isolation ahead of elections he could lose as dozens of delegates streamed out. The walkout underscored the competing pressures facing Netanyahu, who is battling mounting criticism abroad over the Gaza war while campaigning for re-election at home ahead of an October 27th vote. The divisions over Israel's conduct were on display as Netanyahu began speaking, with dozens of delegates walking out in protest. He called them, quote, moral cowards, end quote, while supporters in the gallery chanted in Hebrew, "The people of Israel live." Netanyahu used his address to berate New York City Mayor Zoran Mamdani for calling him a war criminal, Western European leaders for what he called succumbing to anti-Semitic mobs, and to accuse both Qatar and Turkey of spreading lies about Israel. Quote, you tried to stop me from coming here. You tried to silence me. Well, you can't silence me. You can't silence the truth, end quote, Netanyahu, Israel's longest-serving leader, said of Mamdani. Mamdani campaigned for office on a promise to have Netanyahu arrested for illegal war crimes should he visit the largest U.S. city, but later said he determined he lacked the legal authority to do so. This week, Mamdani described Netanyahu as, quote, the architect of a horrific genocide against Palestinians, end quote. Making his first visit to New York since Mamdani took office in January, Netanyahu said, quote, here's a simple truth. Israel didn't commit genocide. Israel prevented genocide. He accused Mamdani of supporting Hamas militants, something Mamdani has denied. Quote, to all those spreading these lies about my country and about brave soldiers, whether they sit in this hall or in the office of the anti-Semitic mayor of New York, I say this, shame on you, Netanyahu said. In a statement, Mamdani said, quote, as he has done time and again, Prime Minister Netanyahu used his speech to repeat baseless lies meant to sanitize his genocide of Palestinians. Yet no lie can change the fact that he remains the subject of an international criminal court arrest warrant alleging war crimes and crimes against humanity. Political future on the line. With general elections less than 5 weeks away, Netanyahu spoke for about 40 minutes in what mounted to a campaign-style speech, broadcast live in evening prime time on all four of the main Israel channels. Ahead of his speech, Netanyahu's government paid to place 500 pro-Israel and anti-Iran billboards and dozens of trucks carrying messages in support of Israel across Manhattan, Netanyahu's office said in a statement. With opinion polls showing Netanyahu's bloc trailing rivals ahead of the election, he used the speech to showcase what he described as Israel's fight on seven fronts. As in past UN appearances, Netanyahu used props, holding up a pager linked to an attack that killed and wounded Iran-backed Hezbollah members in Lebanon, and a Starlink satellite internet receiver he said he would have leave for the Iranian delegation. So when they inevitably defect, they too will be able to freely tell their story on social media, he said, adding that it was only a matter of time before the Iranian authorities would be toppled by the people. Several hundred protesters gathered near the United Nations, with dozens blocking traffic and chanting, quote, stop arming Israel, let Gaza live, and stop arming Israel, let Iran live, police detain them. Netanyahu is making a short visit to the United States for his UN address and, unusually, without a planned meeting with President Donald Trump, whom he praised during his speech. We will continue to defend our state. We will continue to win because we have no other choice. In this battle against the barbarians, we've had no greater partner than President Trump. I thank him. I thank him for his bold leadership, he said.
Israel has faced deepening diplomatic isolation since launching its war in Gaza in response to the Hamas-led attacks on Israel nearly 3 years ago. Netanyahu is unable to travel to many countries because of International Criminal Court arrest warrants issued against him and his then-defense minister, as well as the then-military commander of Hamas in 2024. Earlier in September, once steadfast allies Britain, France, and Canada announced sanctions targeting Israeli settlements in the occupied West Bank, which drew a muted response from Washington. The leaders of these countries have chosen to succumb to the anti-Semitic mobs. They've chosen weakness. They've chosen appeasement, Netanyahu said. He played down worsening violence in the occupied West Bank by Israel settlers, describing it as a handful of young juvenile delinquents, about 150 in number, who throw stones, who chop down olive trees. Occasionally, they lit some fires. I can't stand that. I won't stand for vigilantism. We're a country of law. Here's a little something lighter on the music side. Taylor Swift's new song reveals sweet Travis Kelce wedding nod. This is by Shamin Chaudhry, USA Today. Taylor Swift is tuning out the critics and celebrating married life with Travis Kelce in her new song, Cleveland. The pop superstar released the track Friday as one of four additions to The Life of a Showgirl, The Encore, an expanded edition of her 2025 album. The project also includes the new songs Patient Zero, Pink Clouding, and Babylon. While the other tracks explore troubled relationships, fleeting euphoria, and nostalgia, Cleveland is a love song about Swift's husband and his Ohio roots. Kelce grew up in Cleveland Heights, and the song's title and lyrics appear to reference both his hometown and the New Heights podcast he hosts with his brother Jason Kelce. Swift sings about Kelce taking her to Cleveland and showing her the Heights before declaring him the love of my life. The song also contains what appears to be a reference to Swift and Kelce's wedding. In its final chorus, Swift changes the wording to note that, "Now I'm wearing white," seemingly nodding to the couple's July 3rd nuptials at Madison Square Garden City in New York City. The lyrics go, "He already took me to Cleveland, now I'm wearing white. So, hate all you like, this is the love of my life." The wedding reference arrives after Swift spends much of the track confronting the scrutiny that has followed her public life and relationship. She revisits familiar criticism about her appearance, fashion choices, and dancing before making it clear that Kelce's opinion matters more to her than outside commentary. And with all that money, why is she dressed like trash? When she smiles, it's annoying, and have you seen her? Stumbling clumsily? Would you even call that dancing? She sings. The taste of me is acquired, but it's his favorite dish. He says I look like an angel. They say, I hate that. B-dash-dash-dash-dash. There, that house with the porch is where he lived as a kid. Swift and Kelce began dating in 2023, and the couple announced their engagement in August 2025 and married the following summer. Cleveland is among Swift's first new musical releases since the wedding. The Life of a Showgirl, The Encore, follows the original album's October release and adds four tracks to its lineup nearly 1 year later. Swift announced the expanded edition September 23rd on Instagram, saying the additional music was inspired by fans' enthusiasm for the original album. The four new songs are available digitally now. Okay, this next article is under Cultural Chills. Universal spotlights diverse horror legends largely ignored by Hollywood. This is by Eve Chen of USA Today. Universal City, California. Brooklyn
Eden can't wait to step into this year's Sinner's House at Universal Studios Hollywood's Halloween Horror Nights. I love Sinners as a film, obviously because it represents my cultural background, and it's so exciting to see something so dear to me and so representative of me and other people like me on such a large scale and appreciated on such a large scale. But also, it was just masterfully done. The voice actor, Afro-artist, and Halloween Horror Nights fan told USA Today. John Murdy, creative director and executive producer of Halloween Horror Nights at Universal Studios Hollywood, knows that for many fans, it's more than just a horror film. And for years now, the Southern California Park has made a point to spotlight horror, reflecting various cultures and communities that haven't always been centered in mainstream films. Abraham Castillo Flores, a Mexico City-based curator and researcher of Mexican horror cinema, told USA Today, "Every single region, every single ethnicity has stories that deal with the supernatural, with the fear of death, with demons, political struggles and tragedy that are told under the guise of something horror. And horror fans want to see more." Murdy credits Horror Nights fans for sparking Universal Studios Hollywood's foray into multicultural stories. "Fans just come up to me unsolicited and were like, 'Have you ever heard of La Llorona? Have you ever heard of El Cucuy?'" he told USA on a behind-the-scenes tour while the houses were built. Halloween Horror Nights runs on select nights through November 1st at Universal Studios Hollywood and Universal Orlando Resort. He said he hadn't come across the Latin American legends in his own upbringing, but was fascinated to learn about them. "We started looking into it and realized that there is this huge wealth of great characters and great stories that was kind of untapped." Castillo Flores has been working to restore Mexican horror films like El Vampiro and Mysterio Studio Q, and has recently focused on Mexican mummies, which he described as dehydrated bodies that were found in places like convents and cemeteries across Mexico. He said, "La Llorona, the Weeping Woman, is probably the most famous horror legend in Mexico, though versions are found throughout Latin America." This is usually the story of an indigenous woman who got in a relationship with a Spanish man who was already married, and then they had kids, and he leaves her, and the woman is so distraught she ends up drowning the kids, he explained. "She comes back as a ghost calling, 'Ay, mis hijos, oh, my children,' and it's a story that has been told over and over and over again through the ages." La Llorona first appeared in a scare zone at Universal Studios Hollywood in 2010 and has reappeared over the years, including as part of the Monstrous House trilogy that wrapped in 2025. This year, La Llorona is one of many mythical creatures in an original haunted house called Kill Cienera, music by Slash. In the house's story, a girl's family died in a fire, leaving her orphaned and scarred. She's taunted as she grows up. When it's time for her quinceanera, or 15th birthday, she invites her bullies to her coming-of-age celebration in the ruins of her burnt house and summons a host of Latin American mythical creatures to help her exact her revenge. It doesn't hurt that her birthday happens to fall during Dia de los Muertos, when the veil between life and the afterlife is believed to be especially thin. La Llorona, El Cucuy, El Cibón, La Lechuza, Tahuelpuchi, La Malhora, and El Charro all show up. Murdy said the idea was sparked in 2018 when he spotted a quinceanera procession at Universal City Walk, the dining, retail, and entertainment complex adjacent to the park. When he pulled the idea out for this year's Horror Nights, he worked with Grammy-winning Rock and Roll Hall of Famer Slash on the music
and an internal group of team members of various Latin American backgrounds on the representation. I always kind of get that group together when we begin the process. A, to help make sure it's all authentic culturally, because that's really important to us, Murdy said. And the other is I took 2 years of Spanish in high school. That was over 40 years ago. So I write it in Spanish, and then I give it to them to go, hey, can you make sure my Spanish is correct? The house's dialogue and music are a mix of Spanish and English. Cultural touchstones are everywhere, like a jar of agua fresca, in which a head is submerged, and a quinceanera tiara and scepter embedded in a victim. Latin American-inspired storytelling continues outside the house as well, in an original scare zone called El Circo de la Muerte, or Circus of Death. It's inspired by something called carpa shows, which is Spanish for tent, Murdy said. They were little tent shows that went village to village, like a traveling sideshow. Castillo Flores is eager to see wider representation, noting that Hollywood in general hasn't had the best track record. We don't want to be just the victims or like the token friend that gets killed, he said, speaking of the film industry, not the theme park. Connecticut-based author Isabella Liviano agreed and said she sees the industry changing, citing the popularity of films like Sinners and Midsommar. She credits the latter because it centers a female experience. I think people are starting to realize horror can have really good storytelling, she told USA Today. You can have a full character arc. Women can have agency. It can be told from many different story points of view, cultural points of view. She praised Universal's efforts to bring in more diverse stories. That's way better, I think, than if it was just all the stories that we already know. As a dad of two daughters, Murdy said he's made a conscious effort to create strong female-centric original stories like Quincenara for Horror Nights. Livino does, too, in her debut novel, An Immaculate Deception, which was published September 1st. It's a gothic horror story set in Brazil, where she grew up. Livino notes that up until 2020, she didn't think people would be interested in a story set there, but her perspective changed when she read the best-selling novel, Mexican Gothic, which is set in Mexico and which she loved. That's the power of representation, she said. It makes you believe in yourself, like I can tell the stories of my heritage. Hollywood's Horror Nights also previously featured Asian spirits and demons in a 2019 scare zone and deaf representation in 2024's Quiet Place House. Murdy said the reactions he's received to the wider array of horror have been hugely positive. We get unsolicited letters. People come up and stop me in the park and just want to say, I grew up with this story when I was a kid. It means so much to me to see, he said. It's a real honor to get to do this and to have that community trust us with their stories to tell them appropriately. Brooklyn Eden wants to see even more people and places do that. I would love to see people dig into their own cultures and tell their own cultural stories of horror that have happened in history or horrors from their folklore, they said. Castillo Flores echoed, it brings you always joy when you see that people like you or from your cultural background are in the entertainment that you are consuming. It makes you feel more, it feels closer, and it helps you scream better. Well, folks, that's all we have the time for today. I hope you enjoyed all these articles from the USA Today, September 25th, 2026. Thank you for listening to the Talking Information Center. My name is Vivian, and I hope you have a wonderful day.

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4: Hello, this is Kathleen, and today I'll be reading to you from Talking Information's Ability Program. How to compare and not compare your SCI to others, by Brooke McCall. Do you ever find yourself frustrated that you cannot do something someone else around your injury level seems to do with ease? It's a common struggle for many of us, even if its diagnosis seems two people the same. When you throw in complete or incomplete injuries, body type, height, and overall strength, no two spinal cord injuries are entirely alike. To compare is part of being human, though. After injury, we relearn who we are, and judging ourselves based on how we think we compare with others is a big way to evaluate our performance and place in the world. Given the unique ways our bodies function after injury, it is simple to match yourself unfairly and feel deficient. There is a fine line between struggling